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phone. Yeah, some folks say she's a Cadillac, baby. I know she's built like a T model,

I just kept looking at the side of her face and the spotlight so clear. And later on, as the crowd thinned out, I was just about to do the same. She was standing there in back of my chair, said, "Don't I know your name?"

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but keep on killing. It's in the soul to feel such things, but weak to watch without speaking. Oh, what mercy sadness brings, if God be willing. There is a train that's heading straight to heaven's gate, to heaven's gate. And on the way, child and man and woman wait, watch and wait.

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Let us hear you pontificate. Your many virtues laid to waste, and we aren't listening. There is a train that's heading straight to heaven's gate, to heaven's gate.

Hey there, it's Rob Reinhart, host of Acoustic Cafe, which is heard here each Saturday from 2 until 4. 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

0: Hey folks, I'm Nick Spitzer in New Orleans. 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

I think about it, I just wring my hand and cry. 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

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And there's that thing ahead in Monterey.

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5: I'm Shelley Jones. I've been listening to KEDM since it came on the air over 20 years ago. Because I commute, I listen mostly to the news programs, but I especially like Bayou Diversity and the local programming that we have here at KEDM. And also Fresh Air. Terry Gross just intrigues me. I get so much information and particulars that I would not get from any other source. We support KEDM because it's such a worthwhile part of our community. We've just got a jewel here. It's just something that I can't imagine not having. We would definitely have a void that I don't know who would be able to fill if we didn't have this station. As a longtime member of KEDM, I would encourage people, if you're listening and you like this station, then you should seriously consider supporting it.

I love you, woman, till the day I die. What I say?

I feel why, baby. You know, I got everything, but I want to see you, and I don't mean maybe.

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1: Hello and welcome to Radio Prague International. I'm Daniela Lazarová. Coming up in today's program, we'll look at a visit to China by Lower House Speaker Tomio Okamura and the likelihood of a breakthrough on the case of the detained Czech national. The monument to Field Marshal Josef Václav Radický is set to return to Prague's lesser town after more than a century. We'll look at why the decision has sparked controversy. And later on, we'll introduce Phenopolis, an exciting new game from the Czech studio Amanita Design. All that coming up, but first, here's the news.
0: News.
1: Police have charged six people and two companies following Tuesday's raid at Prague City Hall's Škoda Palace headquarters, the Czech news agency reported. They face multiple charges, including abuse of office, accepting bribes and money laundering. According to investigators, the suspects operated as an organized criminal group with a clearly defined structure and divided roles. No further details have been released. A Prague district court has rehabilitated 19 Czech dissidents, including underground figure Ivan Martin Jiros, Charter 77 spokesperson Radim Paloš, and co-founder of the Committee for the Defense of the Unjustly Prosecuted Dana Němcová, who were repeatedly imprisoned under the communist regime, the Czech news agency reported. The Prague 1 district court ruled on Monday that the preventive detentions often carried out before public holidays, anniversaries and religious celebrations were groundless. The ruling, issued 37 to 46 years after the event, also condemned the authorities' treatment of dissidents and their families. Škoda Group, one of Europe's leading manufacturers of public transport vehicles, is preparing a new corporate identity after losing the right to use the Škoda name and winged arrow logo. The PPF-owned company must adopt a new name and logo by the end of 2029, when its license to use the Škoda brand expires. From July of 2029, the iconic Škoda name and trademark will be reserved exclusively for vehicles produced by Volkswagen-owned Škoda Auto. Czech Foreign Minister Petr Matinka will visit Croatia on July 23rd and 24th for talks with his Croatian counterpart, Gordan Grlić Radman, and Prime Minister Andrej Plenković. His program will also include a memorial ceremony in Split to honor the Czech citizens who died in a tragic boating accident in June. The Czech Army's Operations Command held a ceremonial change of guard in Prague on Wednesday. Lieutenant General Václav Vlček formally handed over command at Vítkov Hill to Major General Jaroslav Mika, who officially takes up the post at the beginning of August. Brigadier General Jan Štěpánek, the incoming deputy commander, was also introduced during the ceremony. As part of the event, JAS-39 Gripen fighter jets conducted a ceremonial flyover of Prague. Tram services have been suspended across part of central Prague as the city's public transport operator carries out track repairs in Spalina and Národní streets and on Vítězná street near Újezd. The disruption affects the section between Újezd and Lazarská. No replacement bus service has been introduced, with passengers advised to use the metro instead. Drivers should also expect traffic restrictions as only one direction remains open in most of the affected areas. The works are scheduled to continue until August 10th. And finally, a quick look at the weather forecast. Thursday should be partly cloudy with scattered showers and day temperatures between 17 and 22 degrees Celsius. And that's the end of the news. Czech Lower House Speaker Tomio Okamura has headed to Beijing for the last part of a visit to China. His trip comes against the backdrop of the arrest of a Czech citizen in China and amid suggestions that China could seek to exchange him for a Chinese national accused of spying in Prague. Ian Willoughby discussed the matter with Kateřina Procházková of China Watchers Sinospis.
2: Tomio Okamura is meeting top officials in Beijing on the final days of his visit to China. Is there any chance, do you think, of him making a breakthrough in this matter?
3: Honestly, regarding the possibility of involvement, Czech politicians, as you mentioned, Tomio Okamura or MP Renata Vesecká, could, in theory, make an informal intervention during their stay in Beijing. However, the chances of their visit leading to any breakthrough are very, very limited. Okamura is neither a member of the Czech government nor responsible for the country's foreign policy. And in cases involving detained foreign nationals, as here, the key actors are typically the Czech Minister of Foreign Affairs, the Czech Embassy in China, or if necessary, there are some direct diplomatic engagements. Additionally, I should also say the Okamura program, it's quite packed, but he is not meeting any important Chinese politicians, or he didn't meet them yet. So I don't think there is a chance to meet anyone significant to start to discuss this agenda.
2: There are Czech media reports that the security services here are acting on the assumption that China will push to exchange the detained Czech man for a Chinese citizen who's in custody in Czechia on spying charges. But the Czech Minister of Foreign Affairs, Petr Matsenka, he says the two cases are unrelated. Do you think he believes that, or is he saying it for tactical reasons?
3: It is probably more likely that the Czech government and Minister Matsenka is deliberately avoiding public speculations in order not to further damage relations with Beijing and Prague. Or, let's hope, better scenario, I think they don't want to complicate the ongoing diplomatic efforts to secure consular access and resolve the whole case.
2: Some have said it was inevitable that China would effectively take a Czech hostage after the arrest of the alleged spy here. Is that something you think could be the case?
3: For sure. China is using this hostage diplomacy quite often. In 2018, there were two Canadians detained in China, and both of them were released shortly after chief financial officer of Huawei, Meng Wanzhou, returned to China from Canada. There was another case with Australia, with an Australian journalist. There were cases in Japan, and recently there was even an American researcher detained in China. So this hostage diplomacy is quite common for Chinese, and they are using it very often, and we should be aware of that.
2: Finally, how do you think the situation is most likely to play out or to end?
3: I would say it's very difficult to predict, but in the best case scenario, the Czech citizen receives due process, consular access, and the case would be resolved with a lengthy period of detention. But in the less optimistic scenario, the investigation process under the China state security legislation, as is now, would be lengthy. It would be a lengthy investigation with limited transparency and prolonged legal proceedings. As we could see it in the previous cases that I mentioned, that foreign nationals, detention can last for several years before a resolution is reached. But what is also important to notice that the man is not the first Czech who is detained or imprisoned in China. There is another Czech national, Czech student, who has been serving a very lengthy, I think now it's 5 or 6 years, sentence in China following a conviction on drug trafficking charges. So while this case is legally distinct from the current national security investigation, it can illustrate the legal proceeding involving Czech citizens in China and how that can be prolonged and difficult to resolve through diplomatic channels or diplomatic means alone.
1: Kateřina Procházková of China Watchers Synospis speaking there to Ian Willoughby. Moving on now, a monument to Field Marshal Josef Václav Radecký is set to return to Prague's Malá Strana after more than a century. While the decision has broad political backing, some history-minded members of the public still question whether the location is appropriate. Vít Pohanka has more.
4: You've almost certainly heard Johann Strauss's Radetzky March, the lively tune traditionally played at the Vienna New Year's concert and on many other festive occasions. It is one of the best-known pieces of the 19th century European music. The march was dedicated to Field Marshal Josef Václav Radetzky, one of the Habsburg Empire's most celebrated military commanders, who was born into a Czech aristocratic family. For architect Jan Bárta, chairman of the Radetzky Praha Association, bringing the monument back has become an almost 20-year project.
5: Že existoval maršál Radetzky, jsem se dověděl pravděpodobně, když jsem poprvé četl třeba o bitvě národů.
4: Jan Bárta says his interest began with the remarkable career of Field Marshal Radetzky himself. But over time, the campaign became less about the military commander and more about restoring what he considers one of Prague's finest 19th century public monuments. Michael Harris, vice chairman of the Radetzky Praha Association, points out to the outcome of the vote itself. 41 Prague city councillors supported the project, while only 4 voted against it. In his view, that reflects a growing willingness to acknowledge the city's full historical heritage, rather than seeing everything connected with the Habsburg monarchy in purely political terms. But not everyone in Prague believes the monument belongs back on Malostranské náměstí.
6: Jmenuji se Lubošenko, pracuji ve zdravotnictví. Historie je můj koníček, udělal jsem si...
4: Luboš Rokos, a healthcare professional with a university degree in history, says he has no problem acknowledging Radetzky as an important historical figure.
6: Tam, kde má teď stát, tak vlastně vedle něho stojí palác Smířických.
4: His objection concerns the location. Since one of the buildings of the Czech parliament stands just a few meters away, he believes placing the monument there sends the wrong symbolic message. He suggests that another site, such as Prague's historic military hospital in Validovna, would be a more suitable location. Even Luboš Rokos, however, agrees that today's Czech society is able to look at its Habsburg past more calmly than it did immediately after the creation of Czechoslovakia. In any case, the debate itself shows that history rarely stands still. Instead, each generation finds new ways of interpreting the monuments it inherits.
1: Jit Bohanka with that report. A reminder that you're with Radio Prague International, the external service of Czech Radio. As some of you may know, Czech studios have produced some highly successful computer games. In the next few minutes, Ruth Frankova takes a closer look at one of the latest additions in this field.

0: Phonopolis producer Lukáš Kunce. For listeners who haven't come across Phonopolis yet, could you briefly introduce the game and its story and the main characters?
1: Yes, Phonopolis is basically an adventure game, a puzzle adventure game, like all of our titles. It's very much about the story, about the world, and solving some logical or maybe not so logical puzzles. Phonopolis specifically is about Felix, who is just a regular guy, just a garbage man living in the city of Phonopolis. And this city is very specific or special because it's divided into three sort of classes. At the bottom is the workers' quarter, in the middle is the bureaucratic quarter, and at the very top is the avant-garde quarter. And all of this city is controlled by the leader, who is the main antagonist of this game. And the leader is basically a dictator, and he's built a system of loudspeakers all over the city. And through these loudspeakers, he issues commands, audio commands, and controls the entire city. It's basically like a mind control scheme. He has this idea of, you know, making a perfect society, and the execution is very, like, super strict, and nobody has free will, and so on. And Felix, the main hero, is just like that. He's also under the control of the loudspeakers, until one day he accidentally finds a pair of headphones, and he puts them on, and for the first time he just, you know, has his own thoughts and sort of starts thinking for himself for the first time and rediscovers, you know, his humanity and realizes that this perfect system of the leader is maybe not so perfect, and goes on a journey to stop his plans to sort of control the city forever.
0: As you said, the story explores themes such as freedom and the abuse of power. What made you want to explore that idea at this particular time? Were you trying to say something about the world that we are actually living in today?
1: Yeah, I understand why many players will feel like it's very current in today's time. But the truth is that the game was conceived about 13 years ago, so it's not directly, you know, intended to speak about current political issues. But, you know, the truth is it's always been like that in parts of the world. You know, it's just that today it's probably more visible because it's also happening in countries that are closer to us, let's say. And there's also this historical experience as well, definitely, that was probably the key and the major influence on the topic, you know, communism that many of us experienced right here in our country.
0: The whole world of Phonopolis, including the buildings, the characters, even many of the visual effects, was first created from cardboard and only then digitized. Why did you decide to make the game this way?
1: There were several reasons why we chose cardboard. One of them was that the team really wanted to sort of take a break from working at the computers and just working on something by hand. The truth is obviously that it's really just maybe 1% or really small amount of work, and most of the work still has to be done at the computer. And the entire process, to put it simply, is that every scene and every level started with Eva Marková, who was the art director and concept artist of the game, and she would draw the scene and the concept art in like 2D digitally, and then she would give the concept art to Otto Dostal, who was also one of the main three creators with Eva Marková and Petr Filipovič. So Otto would take this concept art flat in 2D, and he would sort of translate it into 3D space very accurately and precisely, and basically create something similar to like theatrical backdrops, and he would texture them digitally. And then he would take these textures and print them, and using a plotter, he would cut out like stickers. And these stickers would then be put on a like a big piece of cardboard. And that's when most of the handcrafted part of the work would happen. And we would paint them over with like acrylic paint and create some masks as well. Cut them out, obviously, and also do a lot of brushing or sanding with sandpaper. Sort of give it like another level of texture in addition to the cardboard texture, the patina. And yeah, then we would take these handcrafted textures basically and take photographs of them under, you know, simple lighting, and these photos would be used as textures on the 3D models instead of the placeholders that were used before. And then there was a lot of work in the computer again, because these handcrafted photograph textures still had to be processed

0: a lot in the 3D engine, you know, applying lighting, materials, lots of processing. So that's one of the reasons why the game also took a lot of time to complete.
1: I also wanted to talk about sound. Music has always played an important role in all your games, I would say, but in Phonopolis, sound is at the very heart of the story. As you said, the characters are controlled by loudspeakers. So what role did music play in shaping the game, and what about the voice acting? Because I think this is actually your first game that features voice acting.
0: That's very true. Like with all Amanita games, actually the audio, both the music and the sound effects are just as important as the visuals. And every time we play the game and develop the game for a while without the music, then there's a huge difference when the music and sound effects get, you know, implemented into the game. It suddenly gets a completely new life, and we were really delighted to work with Tomáš Dvořák, aka Flowex, once again on the music. I think he did a fantastic job. He had to go with a slightly different approach because the city of Phonopolis sort of feels like maybe watching an old movie, you know, there's this lo-fi quality to it. So we tried to achieve that using some older devices as well, but not too many of them. But for example, he used an old cassette player that he would run through some of the audio files that he created to, again, add this sort of specific texture that would be really difficult to add just, you know, digitally. Then we had Matouš Godík, who worked on the sound effects, who also previously worked with us on the game Creaks and Samoros 3. I think he also added a lot to the life of Phonopolis. And then for the voice acting, just like you said, it's the very first time we had like a comprehensible dialogue, comprehensible sentences in the game. All the previous games just had like gibberish, sometimes with a little bit of Czech added to them, but no dialogue or no subtitles at all. And this time the team felt like the story needs to be told a bit more accurately because of the more like serious theme and all that. So we decided to go with voice acting, and a funny coincidence is that it was voiced by Joe Etchison, who is from the Great Britain. We previously worked with him on the music for Creaks. He's better known as Hidden Orchestra, probably also known to many Czech listeners of music because he's been playing here quite often. And it was a great collaboration because I feel like Joe immediately understood the sort of purpose and the intended tone of the narrator. We sort of told him it should sound like you're a grandfather telling a story to your grandchildren at the fireplace. You know, even though the topic of the game is quite serious, we try to keep it like more playful and lighthearted than some of the influences that would be Orwell's 1984, obviously, or Zamyatin's We, who's still supposed to be more like a fairy tale.
1: As you said, it's an adventure and a puzzle game, and I know puzzles have also been part of Amanita's games. What opportunities did the cardboard world of Phonopolis give you when it came to designing these puzzles?
0: That's a good one. I would say that it really helped support the feeling of tangibility that we try to some extent have in all of our games. But the fact that it's actually made from physical material, it sort of feels inviting, you know, for the player to touch the objects and everything. One of the main ideas for the puzzle design and the game design was not to just create puzzles, but sort of like interactive toys or toy boxes that would really remind you of, like, you know, childhood toys that you just want to tinker with. So yeah, I would say that the tangibility was one of the main benefits of going with the physical material. And I think it also, it's a different question probably, but the interactivity was one of the reasons we went with this creative method that I explained earlier. Because back when the project was conceived, back in 2013, something like that, the first idea how to create this game was a little more different, because the idea was to glue the models in real life together, like actually have real life scenes, real life models, and take photos of them and use them as sort of like sequences of photos, which would still look great. It would still have a very unique visual quality, but there's very strict limit in terms of interactivity. When you just have photos, it limits the interactivity a lot, and going the route of like 3D models, textured, gave us a lot of space to be able to have a lot of touchable and interactive elements in the game.
1: You said the original idea came 13 years ago. Does it mean that you have actually been working on this game all those past 13 years, or was it an on and off project?
0: Pretty much. Well, the history is that the project was conceived in 2013 by three former classmates from animation in the Zlín University, Petr Filipovič, Eva Marková and Otto Dostal. And for a while they worked on the game under a different studio, but then the studio wasn't willing to finance the project for all of its development, so they were looking for another, you know, studio they would be able to create the game under. And they got in touch with Jakub Dvorský, our studio director and founder. And yeah, Jakub just really liked the vision, like the creative and art direction. And they agreed to do the game together, which was obviously great for the team because Jakub helped them find a lot of collaborators, as well as giving them the opportunity to work with people like Tomáš Dvořák, Flowex, or Matouš, who really, I think, helped the game elevate it to the next level. But basically, yeah, the game was being worked on constantly for over 10 years, daily.
1: And when you are creating your games, are you thinking of your potential users? I'm asking because I know your games are particularly popular among families and children. So do you have the users in mind when you are creating these games?
0: Yeah, absolutely. It's sort of a balancing act, I would say, because we primarily want to make games that we would want to play ourselves, sort of selfishly maybe in a way. But at the same time, you can't ignore the fact that you want people to play the games, you know. We're not a studio that would try to follow trends in gaming or anything like that. We just like to do things our way, which seems to have worked for the past 20 or so years. So that's great. And for example, we don't really worry much about like marketing analysis or, you know, targeting a specific target audience or anything like that. We kind of try to make things that could be enjoyed by everyone, whether it's small children, whether it's maybe teenagers, adults, seniors, doesn't really matter. The games are accessible in terms of like the control schemes. You don't really need to be like a skilled gamer to enjoy them. It's very much like a very interactive animated movie in a way. And we usually see the best or the nicest kind of feedback from people who would play them with our children. That's always really nice. Even seeing them at events, they would come to the booth. Usually it's the child that is excited for the game, and then the parent joins them and they sort of enjoy the game together. It's always really nice to see.
1: Are you already working on a new project?
0: Yes, we actually have been working or operating at Amanita for the past decade or so in like several independent teams, counting Phonopolis, that would be three teams at the moment and a half, I will explain. Aside from Phonopolis, there's two other games in development by other teams. One of them is led by Jakub Dvorský, who previously created, for example, the Samaros series and Machinarium and Pilgrims. And the other team is led by Jaromír Plachý, who did the games Botanicula and Chuchel and Happy Game. And then the half team sort of is Radim Jurda, who has been working with us for a really long time now as well. He was the creator and designer and artist behind the game Creeks. And recently he's been working on a board game, like a physical board game based on the world of Pilgrims. It's called Pilgrims Curious Adventures. He's basically been working on it solo pretty much, but also working with a Czech company, a publisher called Pink Troubadour, who has been helping him a little bit with the design and just finishing the game, but most importantly, the publishing side of things and the distribution and all that, yeah.
1: Do you already know when this will be released?
0: We sort of soft launched it last year in autumn, September, October, not sure now, but we didn't manufacture that many copies. It was sold out within like a month or so, but now it's coming very soon. At the start of June, it's coming back to stock. And first we only had the English version, but now it's going to be regionally available in many regions and language mutations. And that includes Czech language. So, yeah, coming very soon.
1: Okay, thank you very much for coming and talking to us.
0: Thank you so much.
2: And I'm afraid that's brought us to the end of today's program from Prague. This is Daniela Lazarová saying thanks for joining us and take care.
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6: On Wednesday, the 22nd of July, 2026, this is Ben Pascoe with your news headlines.
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6: Slovakia and Poland support development of Three Seas Initiative projects. Defense Ministry fined by Public Procurement Office. Opposition wants Security Council session to be convened over Russian cyber attacks. During its presidency of the Three Seas Initiative, Slovakia wants to closely cooperate with Poland on further developing regional cooperation and advancing priority infrastructure projects, said Foreign Affairs Ministry State Secretary Radoslav Chovanec, who received a Polish delegation on Tuesday. Both sides agreed that cooperation within the Three Seas Initiative must be based on sound economic principles and the principle of return on investment, while it must create opportunities to increase investment in the participating countries and help reduce regional disparities between them. The talks also focused on the conclusion of the Three Seas Initiative presidential summit held in April in Dubrovnik, Croatia. The partners discussed the priorities of Slovakia's leadership, focusing in particular on the further development of infrastructure projects in the area of transport, energy, and digitalization, as well as on fostering innovation. The Public Procurement Office, UVO, has imposed two non-final fines totaling some 1.7 million euros on the Defense Ministry, according to UVO spokesperson Simona Brejova, who added that the two separate fines concern the purchase of two luxury Bombardier aircraft. The Jan Kuciak Investigative Center brought the attention to the case, claiming that the Defense Ministry violated the law on public procurement when purchasing two Bombardier aircraft for tens of millions of euros. UVO came to the same conclusion and imposed fines on the ministry. The inspection questioned the ministry's arguments about an exemption from the public procurement rules. The opposition Progressive Slovakia Party, MP Veronika Remišova from Slovakia Za ľudí, and the Extra-Parliamentary Democrat Party have called on Premier Robert Fico to convene the Security Council over Russia's cyber activities in Slovakia. According to PS, the attack targeted critical infrastructure, the arms industry, the energy sector, and the automotive industry. The party, together with Remišova, have also called on Foreign Affairs Minister Juraj Blanár to summon the Russian ambassador and demand an explanation. The Democrat Party views the Foreign Affairs Ministry's confirmation that Slovakia was a target of an attack by an elite Russian hacking group as a serious security incident. According to them, this is an attack against national security, not an ordinary cyber incident. With the passing of František Švindrén, who died shortly before his 104th birthday, Slovakia has lost an outstanding man, a courageous fighter, and a hero. Responding to the death of Švindrén, the last surviving artilleryman who fought in the Slovak National Uprising, or SNP, President of the Slovak Republic, Peter Pellegrini, made this statement on social media. The President also thanked Švindrén for his unwavering principles throughout his life. Your heroism obliges us to protect the values that you helped win through your struggle. Thanks to your example, may we too clearly recognize the voice of our hearts at the right moment, the head of state said. František Švindrén, the last surviving artilleryman who fought in the SNP, died at the age of 103. The Slovak Union of Anti-Fascist Fighters announced the news on social media. For his participation in the uprising, he received several medals, and in 2025, he was awarded the War Veteran Memorial Cross.
5: Topical issue.
6: We should continue to hold education in esteem while also being prepared to defend our freedom, which is a message from a great figure whose significance and abilities transcended both his era and Slovakia's borders. President Peter Pellegrini stated on Tuesday to mark the 146th anniversary of Milan Rastislav Štefanik's birth. According to the Slovak president, Štefánik earned respect through his scientific work, which helped him pursue his political goals, and, at a crucial moment, he also demonstrated exceptional abilities as a soldier. According to the government office, Štefánik was an exceptionally strong personality and made a huge sacrifice for his nation, adding that his message remains relevant even today. The government office further went on to say that Štefánik possessed remarkable diplomatic skills and was the first person from the Slovak nation to have a real influence on European politics. Štefánik captured his love for his homeland in a unique personal credo: believe, love, work. General Štefánik's message remains as relevant today as ever, stressed the government's office, highlighting his life as one that shaped Slovakia's national history. He played a significant role in setting up the first common state of Czechs and Slovaks. In 1916 in Paris, together with Masaryk and Beneš, he founded the Czechoslovak National Council. It was largely thanks to him that the Czechoslovak army in France was officially formed, made up of 100,000 soldiers at the time, stated the government office.
7: The news was compiled from Slovak media. To read the latest news daily, visit our website at rsi.sk.

0: Welcome to Slovakia Today, the daily English language program from Slovakia's public broadcaster, STVR. I'm your host, Jeremy Hill. On today's show, we're returning to Trenčín to explore two standout events from this year's European Capital of Culture program. First, we'll experience the world through the eyes and ears of an insect in a unique format called Audio Swarm. Then we'll discover how the city celebrates Japanese culture during a weekend festival known as Japanese Days.
1: My art is, very contemporary. It's not a traditional Japanese art, but I'm very happy that the people here to see my show as a Japanese culture and as a Japanese art, because it's, I would say it's kind of another aspect of Japanese culture. I was very happy to introduce that kind of art to people here.
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0: In our last report from Trenčín, we examined the impact and the cost of the European Capital of Culture opening weekend, while also looking ahead to some of the year's biggest events. This time, we're looking back at two of the program's most memorable experiences. Our first stop is the Format Gallery. Just steps from the railway station, it is often one of the first places visitors encounter when they arrive in the city. Its vast industrial interior makes it an ideal setting for large-scale installations and immersive exhibitions. In June, the gallery hosted a one-of-a-kind audio performance that invited audiences to experience the world from an entirely different perspective. To learn more about the organization behind the event, here's one of its lead organizers.
3: My name is Eva Vozarova, and I'm a curator and organizer, artistic director of the Collective All. We are a small artistic collective based in Bratislava, and we deal with contemporary music, experimental music, and sound art. The original team of Trenčín 2026 invited us to cooperate on the first bid book that was back in, 2020. And so we said yes, and then surprisingly, or maybe not so surprisingly, Trenčín won the title, and so we were invited to continue with the collaboration. And that's also partly the story of how the big artworks that we are presenting this year got around to happening. Basically, a lot of the plans and a lot of the conversations started back in 2020 when we were putting together the bid book and kind of making those first wishes of what we would like to see within the program and whom we would like to invite. So we got in touch with the artists over time, and it just kind of worked itself out. To our surprise, be it big or small names, everyone was very open to participating, and so far it has been only beautiful collaborations.
0: Well, tell me about some of the events. You had one last night, you're having one tonight.
3: So last night we presented a new work by Peter Mazalan and Eva Šušková, two very famous and experienced musical and theater artists here in Slovakia, who created a kind of musical theater, or maybe concert in pictures, that's called Fine, that speaks, with music by American composer David Lang, but also extending it into kind of a street theater performative situation. And it was located at the facades of Oda, the Army Cultural House in Trenčín city center. And from the one side, from the Vajanského street, it has these beautiful cascading staircases, which when we first saw, we decided that we want to do a piece that would be played out in this space. And the only artist that we could imagine to respond to this kind of invitation was Peter Mazalan, with his more and more documentary and like very site-specific theatrical approach. So so we approached him and Eva, and they made a beautiful piece, an hour-long performance for the street, about death, about fragility, but also about the state of culture in these fragile times, and about, you know, bringing something very, very deep and artistic on the outskirts of a cultural hall, you know, a kind of a commentary on opera and high art and what is like usually happening in the city. And it was like, I think it was really beautiful.
0: The day's main attraction was a sonic experience unlike any other, created by an artist who spends his days in the wilderness, weaving together a tangle of microphones, cables, and natural soundscapes.
4: So, my name is John Grisnick. I'm an artist, like a multimedia artist, but I work a lot with sound and listening. I'm originally from the U.S., but I've been living in Estonia for 24 years.
0: Tell us about your piece today. We can start at the beginning from conception to how it played out today.
4: The Audio Swarm, it is, I call it a format because when you compose, you have to compose with the idea that it's going to be played through phone speakers. I kind of came up with this in 2022. I mean, there's a longer history there of how I got to this, but I did the first real swarms in 2022, and I've done it with a number of different kinds of compositions. And last year, there was a call for a symposium in Ljubljana, and that was focused on kind of like, you know, eco-acoustics or environmental sound. And I had thought about the idea of focusing on insect sounds because it's very closely related to the swarm concept itself. I mean, that's where it kind of was generated from, this kind of biomimicry of we could behave also like insects or like fish or like birds or whatever. And so I think that my proposal for this conference was based on this insect-based piece. And so I went through my library, my own recordings. I made a few original recordings, and I slowly started to develop the piece. And of course, then once you start focusing on something, you start noticing other sounds. And so, for example, my friend who lives in Taiwan, Yannick Dobby, I had heard some of his recordings of cicadas in Taiwan, and it was really amazing and also kind of otherworldly. So I wanted a piece that was, there were both very familiar sounds of kind of, you know, your everyday crickets, but then some that were, you know, a bit otherworldly or taking us out of maybe our local context here in Central Europe.
0: The experience began inside the gallery, where participants were asked to scan a QR code that opened a specially designed website containing a single audio track. From there, the group gathered in the car park outside. After a quiet countdown from John, everyone pressed play at exactly the same moment. Suddenly, dozens of microphones came alive with a chorus of insect calls recorded in natural environments around the world.
4: But it kind of shifts between different, like, insect types. There's even a bit of a scratchy part where it's just me putting microphones in the soil where there's an ant mound, and they're kind of crawling all over the microphones, like, you know, and stuff. So it's a little bit physical. There's some sounds which obviously have to be amplified. There's a phenomenon I discovered through many years of sound recording in the springtime. One of the first insects to come out is actually spiders. So we have a species of small wolf spider that lives in the grass, and you start to see them everywhere. And there's even a sound where in their mating call, they crawl up into a dry leaf and they vibrate the leaf. So obviously spiders are sensitive to vibration, but they don't only just pick it up in their webs, they actually communicate using vibration. So I could probably talk a lot about the different sounds, but it's an amazing experience also for me to kind of go into these worlds and to learn a lot about insects and insect communication and behavior and so on. So I hope some of that came through in the different sounds, and, you know, everyone being kind of inside the swarm itself. So it's both kind of individual, what everyone hears at any one point in the swarm, but it's also the collective sound of everyone doing it together. So I think that's what's kind of unique about the swarm format.
0: The route led from the gallery through the busy railway station, where the artificial swarm contrasted sharply with the sounds of trains, commuters, and city life. But the audio swarm wasn't just an experience for those carrying the phones.
4: I liked this tunnel very much because it's quite small, actually. So, and of course, I couldn't have really planned it in the way that it does. There's a lot of just chance things that happen, but we did end up in the main tunnel where the passengers were exiting from a train that just came in. So we spent more time there than I would have, you know, originally planned for, but I thought it was nice because it was a sort of captive audience, and some people were confused, some people kind of understood there's something happening and just kind of moved between us, but we gave space for people to pass by. I think actually what was slightly more distracting was there was a documentation team here, and so they had a camera and a boom mic, and actually people thought we were making a film. So that was maybe more even more distracting than the fact that there's a bunch of people playing insect sounds on their phones. So
0: one of the tour's highlights came in the park beside the railway tracks. There, surrounded by greenery, the overlapping insect calls blended into an almost surreal soundscape, momentarily transforming the urban setting into something altogether different.
4: It's during the only non-insect part where there's electronic tones that come in, and they're called shepherd tones, and they simultaneously sound like they're going up and down. And exactly when we were in this section of the piece, the train came by, and this is what I really like about the audio swarm is when the sounds of the outer world just melt together with the piece, and you don't know exactly what's coming from where, even myself.
0: The walk concluded back at the gallery. As the final phones fell silent, the buzzing masterpiece came to an end, prompting smiles and warm applause from the participants. Afterwards, I spoke with a couple of international visitors to hear what they made of the experience.
5: I'm Nikki. I'm from Vienna. So you participated in the audio swarm today. So how did you feel about the experience?
6: Well, like an insect, to be honest. Yeah, no, it was great, especially moving around, and it was really, yeah, very organic, and it felt very natural. Yeah, you really could, at some point when we were standing somewhere at some place, I closed my eyes and it was really like being in nature, even though we were in a tunnel under the railways. So, yeah, it was quite interesting. Yeah, I enjoyed it. It was my highlight so far, I have to say, in Tianjin. Yes, I really, really liked it.
0: In July, Tianjin hosted a four-day celebration of Japanese culture. Japanese Days featured a wide range of events, including a bilingual theater performance by a Czech-Japanese duo, street art by Shimo, and an exhibition of traditional kite art by Yo Yasuda. One of the festival's most popular performances came from a Japanese artist who had arrived in Tianjin straight from a five-city tour of the United States.
7: My name is Hiroaki Umeda from Japan, living in Tokyo, and I'm a dancer and a choreographer.
5: Well, tell me about the performance.
7: So it's basically a dance performance, but I designed choreography and also sound and video lighting. So for me, it's like a total art. So my dance is improvising. So it's like I like audience to experience a space as a dance piece.
0: Inside the main concert hall of the Hviezda Cultural Center, Mr. Umeda took the stage beneath the screen, filled with swirling, shimmering projection. Moving with both precision and power, he transformed the space through a combination of movement and sound. His choreography perfectly synchronized with a soundtrack of glitchy electronic music.
7: The first piece I made in 2002 when I was very young, and the second piece I made also 10 years ago. But you know, my dance is improvising, so depending on the places, depending on the atmosphere of the space, so I have to kind of improvise with that. So I was very happy to perform in front of the Tianjin people.
5: What is you feeling as you're going through it each time in a new place?
7: I have to be very fresh, you know. Yeah. I have to be very fresh in front of the people, because for me and for the audience, it's maybe the first time to meet each other. So I have to be improvised with the sound and the video and light, and also with the audience, and also with the atmosphere of the city. That's, I think it's very nice of the improvising of dance, yes.
5: Is there a particular message or an experience that you hope visitors take away from your performances?
7: I don't have a specific meaning. I don't have a specific story inside, but I would like to share something. I always say that my piece is not about a message, it's about experience. Mm-hmm. So then I want to share something. I always say it's impulse inside of me, which I believe that all people have it inside. So which I want to share with the people. I want to share that with the people, which you have. I believe that.
5: This weekend was a celebration of Japanese culture here at the Trenchen, European capital of culture. And how does it feel to be invited to an event like this and have your culture honored as part of our celebration here?
7: I was very happy that people who invited me here, because my art is, it's a very contemporary. It's not a traditional Japanese art, but I'm very happy that the people here to see my show as a Japanese culture and as a Japanese art, because it's, I would say it's kind of another aspect of Japanese culture. I was very happy to introduce that kind of art to people here.
0: In addition to Japanese artists, local enthusiasts were also invited to share their passion for Japanese culture. The program included a martial arts demonstration, workshops teaching traditional arts and crafts, and a tea stand where visitors could enjoy refreshments while learning about the traditions behind them.
8: Hi, my name is Lukáš, and right now I'm representing a tea house from Bratislava, and we are doing the tasting of the Japanese green teas and some matchas.
5: How did you learn about Japanese tea culture?
8: I think it's my hobby. I learn a lot from my colleagues, but I think it's just a hobby. I just like to read about the tea and just taste. I think here we have strong coffee culture, but it's kind of like very fast. It's you just go somewhere, press coffee machine and just shot some espresso and you are going. But if you want to just drink some tea with friends, it takes time and it slows you a little bit down. I like this approach.
5: So tell me about the people that you've seen in line today.
8: Today it's like spectrum, tea drinkers, not tea drinkers. Some people just taste Japanese green tea for the first time, or they just taste the matcha first time. And that's why we are here. We want to show the tea culture and just teach a little bit about tea, because it's something unknown here in Slovakia.
5: Is there a favorite so far?
8: I think matcha. It's trendy.
5: And you personally?
8: I don't like matcha that much. It's too strong for me, and you know, it's like espresso. You just shot it. I like the Japanese green teas more, if I need to choose between matcha and green teas. Yeah.
0: Visitors also had the opportunity to discover the peaceful art of Japanese garden design through a discussion led by an unlikely enthusiast, a specialist from Belgium.
9: My name is Patricia De Ryder, and I came to your country to participate to a festival on Japanese culture. And I was invited to give a speech on Japanese gardens and their meaning. And I created a Japanese garden in the USA about 15 years ago. And now I came to Europe, and I am going to, with the Association of French Japanese Garden, help in promoting Japanese garden all over Europe.
5: What makes a Japanese garden different or special?
9: First, the minute you walk in it, normally you should feel peace. And a Japanese garden, it's not meant to be walked around. It's meant to be viewed from a sitting area, preferably your house, because that you can do from morning to night and all season, because you're protected from the elements. And it's supposed to be beautiful year-round, reflecting the seasons. What makes them different is the fact that they always have at least three of the same elements. They have stones, they have gravel, they have trees or bushes that are trimmed very small.
5: So what attracted you to this kind of gardening?
9: Because I lived in Japan for 15 years. And I went to visit many gardens in Kyoto, where really you have thousands of gardens in Kyoto. And I developed a very strong affinity for the peacefulness that it could bring.
5: And so is this why you've decided to promote it around the world?
9: I never had that intention. But when I realize how much you can bring peace to other people, that's why I created my garden in the U.S. I was trying to translate that feeling that you have when you are in a temple or in a house in Japan and you look. By translating that, I think you can help a lot of people You know, I started making gardens only 15 years ago, and coming to Europe, I'm getting to be very old, so I cannot really build new gardens, or I have to be part of something that is bigger and where you can just convey the feeling or what I did today, the idea how to make your own Japanese garden even.
5: Do you feel that you've made an impact here today?
9: Even if it's only five people that you moved. Like earlier this week, I was in the school in Pruske, and they have an horticultural school, and they invited me to do ikebana. And in fact, I was able to do gardens because I did ikebana for 50 years. So over there too, you know, I had 12 students. We had a workshop, and maybe out of the 12, three or four really understood what the peacefulness, again, the meditative process that making ikebana is. And I'm thinking, even if only one or two continue, it would be so good for their lives. And so I'm happy with that. You cannot convince the whole world. And it's aesthetically, it doesn't please everybody either. Many people want a lot of flowers in their garden, to each his own style. But I think if I can do a little bit, I'm happy.
0: That is all for today's show. Later this year, we'll return to Trenčín to bring you more stories from its exciting European Capital of Culture program. 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This is Jeremy Hill and Romana Šundelíková signing off. Until next time, take care and do počutia.

0: Hundreds of thousands of Haitian nationals living in the U.S. could face deportation as soon as next week. That's raising concerns about the future for those with temporary protected status and for their children, many born in the U.S.
1: They cannot take those children back to Haiti because right now it is impossible for them to be safe there.
0: I'm Elsa Chang. That's on All Things Considered from NPR News.
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6: Would you rather go to jail or do a community service? 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Or could they repay society in another way? 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It makes me wonder, is Ghana simply easing pressure on prisons, or actually changing how the state thinks about minor offenders? And how will it work? That's what's coming up. I am Eddie Micah Jr., and you are welcome to Africa Link, the podcast connecting you to the stories that matter.
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6: For years, Ghana's prisons have been crowded, costly, and under pressure. Now the country is trying to rewrite the rules of punishment with a bill that says not every offender belongs behind bars. Let's dig into this with Christian Malm Hesse, a private legal practitioner. I also have our very own Eric Mawena Egbeta, DW correspondent in Accra, Ghana. Hello, both of you. Welcome to Africa Link. Eric, tell us more. What really is in this community service bill that's been passed by

0: essentially is seeking to introduce an alternative custodial sentence for certain categories of offenders, right? Generally, it is very well known that Ghana's prisons have been congested and congested for a very long time. And there have been efforts to try and deal with the congestion situation. But as laws exist to deal with crime and to safeguard society, more and more persons continue to fall foul of the law and are ending up in prison custody. This idea has been mooted for quite a while that, look, why don't we find alternative ways to punish persons who commit lesser offenses, misdemeanors, and some other things, which by a long stretch attracts up to 3 years in prison and some others. Instead of sending those persons to prison, can we find alternatives such that we punish them, but we do not take them into prison where they joined other hardened criminals and then return worse off than they are? And so this conversation has been on for quite a while, as far back as when plea bargain agreements conversations started in that regard. There were conversations as to community service as well to serve as an alternative in terms of punishment. And so the legislation, which has undergone quite the conversation, will give judges the discretion to impose community service orders instead of imprisonment for minor offences.
1: Right. Lawyer, let me come to you from the legal perspective. Is this a good deal? How is it really going to work?
2: Yes, I mean, it's a good deal. It's in a step in the right direction, especially as the biggest benefit is that it will help with the decongestion of the court, of the prison. That's to say about 35% of overcapacity is experienced in our prisons. And so that's one of the main benchmark achievements that would come through it. I mean, also, just as my brother said early on, we're going to have hitherto where misdemeanor offenses of convicts run through custodial sentences. Now we are going to have them serve through community services and under a legal framework. So a general breakdown, and if you look at the general objectives of the law, I'll put it in three aspects. It has a primary object, that it establishes the community service secretariat, which is to regulate and see to how this community service would be orchestrated, or how persons convicted under this particular act would carry out with their community service. Then you also have the fiscal and systematic relief. Basically, it targets severe prisons dealing with overcrowding, I mean, inadequate budgetary allocations and high feeding or medical costs for prison inmates. So these persons will not go and add up to the already stressed budget of the prison service in dealing with some of these things. And also, if you look at the policy origin of it, I mean, it was developed out of the 2014 non-custodial sentencing policy, which is backed by the UNICEF and a draft in collaboration with non-profit organization, the sector of sentiment. They basically call them POS. So, I mean, there's an international approach to it in terms of policy, which also influenced the passing of this bill.
1: The point where I would want more clarity on is what the threshold would be like to decide which kind of offenses would be eligible for community services and those that require, you know, actual going behind bars. Can you break that down a bit for us?
2: Yeah, so I take it on a three-limb approach. So the first is the three-year rule, and that deals with the community service order, which specifically applies to offenses punishable by a maximum of 3 years or less. So that makes it a misdemeanor. So basically, the first thing is that it only touches on misdemeanor matters. Then the second one is the fine structure. It covers also offenses carrying a fine only, a fine with custodial option or both. So definitely with misdemeanor matters, where it is either the convict as have been sentenced would pass, the accused person as has been sentenced is sentenced to either a fine or both, you know. And then the explicit exclusion rule. This I categorize it as, it's a situation where the courts are legally barred from making a community order for any offense that is unsuitable for summary determination. So that if the courts are not to engage in what we call ultra vires, they ought not go beyond what the act is mandating them to do, such that it basically deals with, it goes back to the first point. It deals with misdemeanors, and as far as misdemeanors are concerned, it's the microscope for this act to work. Anything beyond it would not.
1: Just to further break this down, for example, as a lay person, you know, trying to understand what this really is. Let's say if I went out there and stole some, I don't know, tomatoes, you know, because I was hustling, I just didn't have money to get tomatoes. It's not right, but I still went to steal these tomatoes. Compared to someone, say, who actually broke into someone's house and, you know, took appliances, maybe even injured or hurt people in the house. Is it automatic for me to say that the one that stole tomatoes will have the community service, and the one that injured and broke into someone's house stealing all these appliances will get the jail time? Is that as simple as that, or is there more to it?
2: I mean, in the hierarchy of offenses, we have, so when we say first degree, it means very serious offenses. When we say second degree, they are in the middle, not too serious, not too of a petty offense as well. Then when we say misdemeanor, it deals with petty offenses. Now, the difference between the upper two and the last one is that the last one deals with summary trial. So that one, the court is not mandated to have the jury and all of those things, and then the indictable offenses would know. So that one, it is summary, and it will be determined summarily. That's why in giving out the last one, I indicated that with explicit rule that deals with the Community Service Act, the court is barred from dealing with other matters, except matters that can be summarily heard. So any matter that can be summarily heard basically deals with misdemeanors, offenses that are not serious, offenses that are petty, so that the court will not contain itself in putting people who have done second degree and then first degree, like rape, armed robbery, burglary. So if you scale into somebody's house and you go and steal even a watch or a tomato, it is stealing. And stealing deals with, it comes under second degree felony. So those are serious matters. So that's how sometimes we say that, how can somebody stole a goat and this, that, that. Now, so it is the categorization of the offense that makes it, that makes it serious or not.
1: So it doesn't really matter what you stole, tomatoes or a car or whatever it was, that is considered a high crime. And in this case, you're saying that would not be requiring community service, but that would probably be jail time. So what crime would merit community service?
2: So any crime that is petty, any crime that the threshold will not be more than 3 years is considered a crime under the, or an offense under the community service that will be commuted by community service. An example includes traffic offenses. An example include false publication, just like the TikToker that went viral, who incited the public. I mean, the court deemed that whatever she said affected public peace, and that she also put out false publication about the sitting president. Mind you, it is not just about the sitting president, but false publication matters not who the person is, but it is about whether or not that publication was made and whether it affected a particular person. So normally the court will look at the elements for a crime, and that is, we call it the mens rea and the actus reus. The mens rea deals with the mind, the intention, and then the actus reus deals with the circumstances. So these two coincide in order for us to get what we call a criminal offense. And when that is established by the prosecutor, then we say that the crime has been proved beyond reasonable doubt.
1: Is there enough education already about it? Do people know what this is about?
0: I think that's where a bit more in terms of work will have to go down. Because like I was hearing the conversation and the difference between stealing just a tomato and someone stealing huge sums of money, all having to suffer the same fate. That's been one of the many things people believe should be a basis for which some of the sentences can be reduced to community service. But it only suggests that a bit more in terms of education is required for the ordinary Ghanaian to appreciate and understand that an offense which is higher than the misdemeanor which we are being educated on right now would mean that you will not get community sentence. And so the onus now will lie largely on the state. Yes, the bill has been passed. We are waiting assent officially by the president on it. But it will mean a lot more persons will need education on it. And for us as media persons as well, we need to speak about it more and more. And if there's a possibility that it will go beyond, there could be possible amendments in the future to include offenses which may be classified as between serious offenses and then not too serious offenses, like the example you cited, then that will excite.

0: it's being implemented properly, right? Are there any concerns about that?
1: Well, what happens with legislation like this is that it takes some time for it to begin to, because as we speak right now, the assent is yet to come through. What I know of the judiciary, as someone who's reported from the court a few times, is that whenever some of these sweeping legislations come in terms of how it deals with sentencing and others, trainings and retrainings are organized, or some bit of education as well is provided to the judges, magistrates, and what have you, to appreciate the nuance of the legislation and in which areas they can apply it as well. And so once the asset comes through, the expectation is that we will see that, like the Office of the Special Prosecutor's Bill, for instance, judges had to be taken through the process and all of that to appreciate the legislation. And so it will be same for this when it is assented to, and then they can begin implementation. For now, I cannot say that the structures exist. There won't be a requirement of a structure per se, because it will just be something judges will consider now, instead of handing out prison terms. Mm. Previously, there wasn't the room for a judge to decide to look at. So the judges deliver judgments specifically on what the law says. What are the punishments? So if it is misdemeanor or a petty offense, what does the law say is the punishment? It says 3-year jail term or a fine of, say, 1,000 penalty units. Now, the law also adds that in considering punishment, you can also consider community service. And so right. There won't be the need for a structure per se. It will just be one of the many considerations judges will have now before they sentence an individual.
0: Right. I want to come back to you, lawyer. Is there any room for bias in deciding some of these cases that could lead to community services? Is the bill strong and clear enough on exactly how to decide these, or is there more work to be done?
2: All right, there are some few gray areas, but largely it is a well received bill, which when assented becomes law to regulate this particular area of the criminal justice system. Now, it must also be said that the law gives, or as it would become a law, there is a mandatory social inquiry test. And so this is purely discretionary, and the law encourages the judge sitting in the court to carry out this social inquiry. Let me be explicit a little bit on that. That before the sentencing, the judge must direct a probation officer, you know, to conduct a formal social inquiry into the offender's specific character and any form of antecedent or case circumstances, and then also look at the mental health of the offender, and see whether or not that person is in fine tune to carry out with the particular sentencing granted. And then also, what is also left with this an ally. So the ally is a legislative instrument that when bills like this are passed, or laws like this are passed, it becomes the secondary legislation under which operations become effective. So the law is passed, but the airline makes the law operational. And all these things that we want to see, the funding innovations and the gaps that we are seeking to fill, all these things would now work out through the airline. So the law says that there should be a rehabilitation fund. How is the rehabilitation fund going to work out? And how are we going to draw it? The law says that there should be third-party monetization source.

0: in terms of revenue, that it becomes a core source of money for the fund. In order to accrue from provisions of services by convicts to third parties. And in talking about this, it will basically draw me just a minute to how the law also cautions, or it has made provisions in order to bar, and not just bar, but consequence or sanctions have also been construed in the act, so that it would prevent prison officers or probation officers or wardens from taking advantage of this community service persons for their own benefit, you know, because just as I mentioned.
1: I think that these are all very key points that you're mentioning. So why are you saying all of this? I'm just wondering if Ghana's approach is similar to any other African country that we can compare with, because of course then that would make things relatively easier, right? So are there countries that are trying to do this also, and how does Ghana's approach compare to those countries then?
0: Zimbabwe and Kenya are the countries that my mind can stretch to, and for Kenya they call it the Community Service Orders Act 1998. And you know, if For Zimbabwe, if you look at the maximum statutory sentence threshold, they have the target sentence of 12 months or less. So for Kenya, they apply is generally to offenses carrying 3 years or less, just similar to Ghana's own. And if you extend it to United Kingdom, they call it the Criminal Justice Act 2003. Theirs is open-ended, and the community orders can substitute sentences of up to 12 months, or the act as an explicit standard loan tariff. You know, for Ghana, we have it, the orders is up to 6 months, and it's between 4 to 8 hours. Now, when you look at Zimbabwe, they have a purely flat approach to it, and they cap it at 350 hours. And then for Kenya, it's also strictly defined up to 3 years of ongoing part-time community placement.
1: So there's some examples out there, which means that for everything to come out smoothly in Ghana, if this eventually becomes law, which seems like that's going to be the case, then it should hopefully be smoother for Ghana to implement this. I've learned a lot, legal terms and breaking it down. So I really appreciate that, lawyer, that you've taken the time to do this. We'll keep tabs on this, obviously. After the president signs it into law, we will probably jump back on it to see what real efforts on the ground are being put in place to make this really work well. Otherwise, many thanks to you guys for helping me understand this. Christian Malm Hesse, private legal practitioner, and also Eric Mawena Egbeta, DW correspondent in Accra, Ghana. Thanks to you both.
2: Get the stories that are shaping the continent here on Africa Link.
1: Supporters say it could ease overcrowded prisons, save taxpayers money, and give offenders a second chance. It's an ongoing discussion on the streets of Ghana.
3: I believe the community service bill is most appropriate for minor offenses. And one thing I'd want to say is that it would be appropriate for minor offenses if it is applied fairly. The method of application is what would determine whether it's a good bill or not.
4: So I think the community service bill is a great bill, in that it would help us with our capacity building, nation building, and also ridding our communities and our environment of waste. We'd have cleaner cities, cleaner regions, and also making good use of our, you know, labor. Instead of overcrowding our prisons, people with minor offenses get to also do something that would contribute to the nation as a whole. So I think it's a great bill.
1: For generations, justice has often been measured by the length of a prison sentence. But maybe there's another way. The real test is how this can move from promise to practice, from paperwork to impact, and from reform on paper to justice people can actually see and trust. Otherwise, it will just be another good idea trapped in a broken system. What do you think? Share your thoughts on Facebook at DW Africa. 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And subscribe to our DW Africa YouTube channel so you never miss an episode. This show was co-produced and edited by Isaac Kaleji. And I am Eddie Micah Jr. Thanks for listening.
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5: A British Zimbabwean man wanted in connection with the deaths of his wife and two daughters in the United Kingdom has appeared in a Johannesburg court. Ndodana Mkanyisi Chuma, who was born in Zimbabwe and holds British citizenship, is accused of murdering his family in the UK before fleeing the country. He was later arrested in Johannesburg and remains in custody while South Africa processes a request from the UK to extradite him. But that's not the only legal trouble he faces. South African authorities have also charged him with illegal possession of a firearm. DW's Tuzo Kumalo reports from Johannesburg.
6: Chuma appeared in two separate courtrooms at the Johannesburg Magistrate Court. He appeared quiet and seemingly confused, much like during his first court appearance. In the first hearing, the court dealt with charges linked to the alleged illegal firearm, verification of his address and his immigration status. Prosecutors told the court that his legal status is still being verified. His lawyer informed the court that he will no longer apply for bail and requested for more time. The magistrate granted the postponement. Chuma was then taken to a second courtroom where proceedings focused on the UK's request to have him extradited. The court heard that South African prosecutors have received a UK warrant of arrest. However, additional documents, including the investigative case file and supporting evidence, are still outstanding and are expected within the next 40 days. The extradition case has now been postponed until 27 August. The allegations have shocked many Zimbabweans living in Johannesburg. DW spoke to members of the community who expressed disbelief over the crimes Chuma is accused of committing.
7: He's not a human being, he's an animal. He should have reacted in another way than killing with both the mother and the kids. At least if he had a problem with the wife, he should have sorted the issue with the wife and leave the kids alone.
8: He must go and face his consequences. I'm not sure about what transpired and so forth that led him to do that thing. But at the end of the day, the law must take its own course.
6: So, what lies ahead for Chuma? According to South African police, a conviction for illegal possession of a firearm could carry a prison sentence or up to 10 years. If that happens, he would have to serve his sentence in South Africa before being extradited to the UK to face trial on murder charges. Another possibility is that the court could impose a fine for the firearm offence instead of a prison term, which could speed up the extradition process. Either way, the legal proceedings in both South Africa and the UK are far from over.
5: African leaders are meeting in Accra, Ghana for a special African Union health summit with a big goal, ending AIDS and tuberculosis across the continent by 2030. The talks are also focused on reducing maternal deaths, strengthening health systems, and expanding access to healthcare. But the challenge is huge. Africa carries nearly a quarter of the world's disease burden while having less than 3% of the global health workforce. With international funding becoming less certain, leaders are being urged to invest more in homegrown solutions, including local drug production and increased health spending. Uganda has begun an emergency food relief operation in the drought-stricken Karamoja region, where crop failures have left thousands of families struggling to find food. The government says more than 313,000 households will receive maize flour and beans as part of a nationwide relief effort. Earlier this month, 16 people were reported dead due to severe food shortages. In a major change, President Yoweri Museveni has ordered the army and prison service to oversee food distribution, saying it will help ensure aid reaches those who need it most. That's all for the news today. Thank you for listening. I'm Lucy Riley. Bye for now.
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11: Hello there. We are about to start episode 8 of On and Off, A Healthy Reset, DW Learning by Ears series on digital literacy. In the last episode, Faith unexpectedly re-established her long-lost bond with her students by addressing the problem of cyberbullying. She hadn't realized how many of them had been negatively affected by it. With an idea in mind for how to tackle the situation, she asked Jennifer for her support. Even Rahim felt inspired and joined them in planning a promising campaign. Are you ready for this episode entitled Uncharted Territory to find out what happened next?
12: Feeling overwhelmed by planning the campaign and with her screen time off the charts again, Faith spent her 2 days off school hiking in the mountains. She needed to clear her mind and refocus, so she deliberately left her phone at home. When she got back, there were hundreds of messages and notifications waiting for her. So she scrolled through her phone for a while. Afterwards, when she finally put it aside for a few hours, Jennifer noticed that Faith was fidgeting and restless.
13: Faith, what's wrong?
14: Oh, I don't know. I'm feeling so irritable. It's like there's something missing.
15: I guess it's a kind of withdrawal. Well, you see, your brain is so used to the constant stimulation of social media that it's trying to adjust to life without it.
13: Right.
15: You didn't even have your phone for 2 days. Then you binged when you got back. So now it's craving more.
14: You're right, Rahim. The last couple of days have helped me identify some of my weaknesses and routines.
13: You're doing great, Faith. And anytime you need a break from our campaign to stop and recharge, just let us know. It's absolutely fine.
14: Don't worry. Don't worry, Jennifer. I'm going to stay offline during the day, but I'll still check my emails and messages in the morning and evening.
13: That's okay.
14: Yeah, I've made a list of activities I used to enjoy online but can't take on anymore. That's to help me control how long I spend on my devices.
13: That's great.
12: With Faith feeling refreshed and energized and cutting down her daily screen time despite the uncomfortable withdrawal symptoms, they managed to come up with some great ideas for the campaign. Later that day, Rahim was sitting at his desk. He was about to go to bed, feeling exhausted but satisfied, when an email pinged into his mailbox.
15: Yes!
13: Oh, Rahim!
15: Yes!
13: Rahim, what is that? He's asleep already. What is it?
15: The investors are in, Jennifer.
13: What?
15: They're in. They just sent an email.
13: That's nice.
15: Listen. Dear Rahim, we have actually reviewed your project and the recent updates you have made to address our concerns. We are pleased to inform you that we are impressed with your dedication and hard work towards ensuring the security of the project. We are now confident enough to move forward with the investment.
13: Don't be so loud. So, what's the next step?
15: They vote that they would like to schedule a meeting next week to discuss the details of the investment and how they can best support the project from now on.
13: This is great, cousin. You've worked so hard on this, but don't forget to take breaks so you don't burn out, okay? You've made great progress in building real relationships, so don't let yourself get sucked back into the digital world, especially now that your project is getting off the ground as well as our campaign and all.
15: Well, I won't.
13: I hope
15: and
13: so.
15: And I've learned to make sure that I take care of myself and don't get too caught up in the digital world.
13: That's good.
15: Anyway, I don't see any reason why I would now.
13: Is there anything you want to tell me that I don't know about?
15: I mean, you know how I've been going to the chess group meetups?
13: Right.
15: So, I met this girl, Isabella.
13: Oh, Wow, a girl. I'm invested.
15: And we really hit it off. And we've been chatting a lot lately.
13: Oh, that's great, Rahim. And have you two hung out outside of the group yet?
15: Not yet, but we are planning to. By the way, what was this social media event you wanted to go to this evening?
13: About that. Everything's actually ready.
15: Okay.
13: I just need to get dressed. But yeah, I actually do need to get going. And Rahim, please send me good energy so I can make my point at the talk. I'm sure they're going to ask me about my newfound passions or the authenticity I've only been showing recently.
15: Don't worry. You're going to do great, Jennifer.
13: Oh, thank you.
15: High five.
12: Sleep. 2 hours later, Jennifer was at the venue where the social media event she'd been invited to was taking place.
16: Oh, wow. Thank you. Thank you. Thank you, Jennifer, for joining us. I'm sure everyone here is curious, really, to hear what inspired you to stay true to yourself in the online world. Could you tell us a bit about that?
13: Yeah, of course. But first, let me just thank you very much for having me.
16: You're welcome.
13: So often we see people online presenting a perfect curated version of themselves. I've been there myself, but the truth is none of us are perfect, yeah? We all have our flaws and struggles. It wasn't fair to my followers because I was promoting unrealistic standards, and it wasn't right for me either because it was exhausting maintaining a persona that wasn't really me. I honestly believe that being genuine and sharing our struggles can be incredibly empowering.
16: Wow!
13: Thank you. Thank you.
16: Oh, that's great, Jennifer. That's great. But wasn't it scary, though, at first to open up to the world and just be yourself?
13: Oh, yeah, totally. It was. You know, I've actually had my fair share of struggles and doubting myself and my abilities. And I was afraid of being judged or criticized.
16: But I believe it turned out to be the opposite.
13: Yep, you guessed it right. It did. It seems a lot of people do appreciate my honesty. I think it's important for us as influencers to remember that we have a responsibility to our followers.
16: Indeed.
13: I chose to use my platform to promote positivity and inspire others, and I hope more and more followers will do the same.
16: Wow. That's great. That's great, Jennifer. I heard about your campaign against cyberbullying and promoting self-care and women's empowerment. Can you just tell us more about that, please?
13: Of course. So, cyberbullying is a serious problem, and I have seen how it can affect people's mental health and overall well-being.
16: Indeed.
13: Teenagers are the age group most affected by cyberbullying, especially young girls. And with this campaign, we just want to raise awareness and encourage people to be kinder to each other online.
12: As she spoke, Jennifer could feel her nerves fading away until she felt perfectly comfortable and confident in sending out her message. After her talk, she was even approached by several other influencers who expressed their admiration for her authenticity. She came away knowing that she really was having a positive impact on others.
11: As this eighth episode comes to an end, the stakes are high as Faith, Rahim, and Jennifer embrace their challenges again. Will Faith overcome her withdrawal symptoms? And will Rahim manage to maintain his boundaries between work and social life? What impact will Jennifer's views have on her followers after she shared them at the social media event? Discover what happens in the lives of the three cousins in the next episode. And remember to go to our website dw.com/digitalliteracy if you want to listen to this episode again. Or visit our Facebook page DW Africa to leave your comments. And until our next episode, thanks for listening.

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2: Hello, everyone. Welcome to episode 9 of DW Learning by Ear series on digital literacy entitled On and Off, a healthy reset, looking at the healthy and balanced use of digital media. Last time, Faith found herself struggling with withdrawal symptoms, while Rahim got some big news from the investors in his startup. Meanwhile, Jennifer shared her views on authenticity at a high-profile event. A few weeks have passed since then, and the three cousins are excited that they are about to take new steps towards self-discovery and new beginnings. Join us now for this episode called Looking Forward.
3: Faith had been coming to see her therapist, Dr. Barama, for a while now. It had been a week since her last session, and she was both dreading and looking forward to this one.
4: So, Faith, how have you been since our last session?
5: Well, I've been, setting some boundaries for myself, like not checking my phone first thing in the morning. And I've been going to bed early and switching off my phone an hour beforehand. And, oh, I went on a hike. That was pretty cool. I left my phone at home, but even up there in the mountains, I found myself reaching for it.
4: That is completely normal, Faith. And how about the self-care techniques we talked about last time?
5: I've been, turning off my phone at specific times, like during class. The whole time I'm at school, actually, including during meals. And when I'm working at home, preparing lessons or grading assignments. And, I've also been using an app to limit screen time. And I started jogging and journaling, as you recommended. It's really been helping me feel more centered and calm.
4: Those are great steps, Faith.
5: Thank you.
4: Remember, healing is a process.
5: Yeah.
4: And taking care of yourself is crucial all the way through.
5: Yeah.
4: Keep it up.
5: Thank you.
4: You are lucky that you didn't fall into depression. And I'm also happy that you're not suffering from insomnia either. So I don't need to prescribe any anti-anxiety pills.
5: Oh, I'm relieved about that, Dr. Barama. Even if it's hard.
4: That's the spirit.
3: As Faith walked out of her therapist's office, she took a deep breath and felt a wave of gratitude wash over her. As she walked home, she smiled and felt that she was finally on the right path. Ever since Rahim had met Isabella through the chess group, they had hit it off instantly at their first face-to-face gathering. He'd been looking forward to their first official date.
6: Wow, Rahim. I can't believe you know so much about jazz.
7: Well, it's just something I've always been interested in. Apart from chess, I find music a great way to escape the stresses of everyday life.
6: I totally get that. For me, it's chess and painting.
7: Okay.
6: You know, whenever I feel overwhelmed, I just pick up a paintbrush and let my creativity flow.
7: Oh, wow.
6: You know, being a nurse is very rewarding. And I love being able to help people and make a difference in their lives. But sometimes it can be challenging.
7: Yeah, I know. And it takes a special kind of person to do that sort of work. So, what made you decide to become a nurse anyway?
6: I've always been drawn to the healthcare field. I love science and biology, and I've always been interested in the human body and how it works. Plus, I wanted to do something that would allow me to help people in a tangible way.
7: Wow, that's really admirable. I've always been interested in technology and computers.
6: Wow.
7: That's why I ended up being an IT engineer.
6: Well, in today's world, your startup is very important too. By combating the spread of misinformation, you'll be helping people. With the increasing use of social media and online platforms, it's become so much easier for people to spread whatever they want incredibly quickly.
7: Mm-hmm.
6: You know, you'll be helping to save reputations or preventing fake news from influencing public opinion.
7: Ah, that's exactly why I'm so passionate about this project.
6: Mm-hmm.
7: I have to say,
6: I'm
7: really enjoying sharing these things with you and getting to know you, Isabella.
6: Oh, Rahim, me too. I feel like I've been able to open up to you about things I don't usually talk about.
7: Yeah, that's quite refreshing to be able to be our true selves and with the people we care about.
6: Definitely. You know, I think that's why you've been able to connect so well. We clearly have similar interests and senses of humor, which is always a plus. But we are also able to be honest with each other, you know? Yeah. Oh, wow. Look. This view is incredible.
7: Oh.
6: So beautiful, Rahim.
7: I'm glad you like it, actually. But it's not the view that makes this moment special, Isabella. It's you.
6: Oh, Rahim, that's so sweet.
7: You're welcome, Isabella.
6: Thank you for bringing me here. Oh, you're making me blush. Stop.
3: They'd been laughing and joking around the whole time. Rahim could sense that they had really connected, and he was looking forward to seeing Isabella again. The school auditorium was filled to bursting for the launch of the social media campaign, with enthusiastic students from all grades as well as teachers and even the principal. At the end, the three cousins thought they saw Mrs. Levington shed a tear before she came over to them.
4: Faith, I want to congratulate you and you, Jennifer and Rahim, for this wonderful, wonderful event.
5: Thank you.
4: I'm so pleased to have witnessed such positive engagement.
5: Thank you.
4: The campaign you launched today has been a long time coming. And it was very, very clear from the beginning that everyone was excited to see it finally come to life.
5: Yeah, it's true. Thank you, Mrs. Levington. We were also very excited with the outcome. And I feel so fulfilled after seeing so many students work together on such an important cause.
7: Sure. Yeah, thank you from our side too, Mrs. Levington. We couldn't have done it without your support.
5: Oh, I'm so proud of each and every one of those students for their dedication. I mean, this last few weeks, they've all been making a difference.
8: A very big difference. You see, cyberbullying affects so many of us. We just want to do our part to create a safer and more positive online community.
4: And you know, you really hit the nail on the head with your topics. We do often forget to take care of ourselves, especially in today's fast-paced world. We have to prioritize our mental and physical well-being.
7: I find that with the two hashtags, zero cyberbullying and self-love, self-care, we manage to convey our message of encouraging women and girls to speak out against cyberbullying and take control of their self-image, both online and offline.
8: Oh, absolutely. You see, the moment where we asked everyone to just grab their phones and use the hashtags to spread the word and let people know that we're taking a stand, that for me was the highlight of the event.
5: Yeah. I don't know about you guys.
7: That was
5: amazing. You know, I actually got goosebumps.
4: It was absolutely brilliant. I'm sorry, I have to go.
8: It's okay.
4: Thank you all so much. You really did make a difference today.
5: Thank you.
8: No, thank you. Thank you so much,
7: Mrs.
8: ma'am.
7: Levington.
4: All right. Bye.
8: Bye. Bye.
2: Even with a successful launch at the end of this ninth episode, we know that new beginnings can bring unexpected challenges. What will happen to Faith as she continues her journey towards healing? How will the campaign fare after its strong beginning? And has Rahim finally found love? Tune in next time for the last episode in the series to see whether the cousins emerge stronger from their experiences. Until then, you can always listen to this episode again on our website, dw.com/digitalliteracy. 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And until the next episode, thanks for listening.
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2: Hello, everyone. This is On and Off, a healthy reset, DW Learning by Ear series on digital literacy. And we've reached the 10th and final episode. In episode 9, Faith opened up to her therapist about her struggles as she continued to recover from her smartphone addiction. Then the three cousins came together for the big launch of their campaign against cyberbullying. But excitement didn't stop there. Rahim finally found himself enjoying a successful date. After all these journeys of self-discovery, new beginnings, as well as the thrill of romance, be ready to wind down and enjoy this refreshing finale entitled Back to Nature.
3: After the successful launch of the social media campaign, Faith was even more inspired and motivated to embrace a healthy lifestyle by carefully balancing her online and offline time. On the way back from her morning jog, she spotted Jennifer sitting at her favorite open-air cafe, tapping away on her laptop.
5: Oh. Hey, Jen.
8: Oh, hey you.
5: Ooh. Working already?
8: Yeah, this new sponsor got in touch to ask for a meeting. I'm just sending them a quick reply.
5: Okay. Oh, my goodness, I needed this run. It's been a lot to handle.
8: Do you mean the campaign?
5: Yeah. I'm really passionate about the cause, but I also have the website, my job, the students. Okay, well, you know, and I don't want to get overwhelmed again. Mm-mm. I just can't. Actually, I've been wanting to talk with you, Jennifer.
8: Oh, me? Okay, I'm listening.
5: I think it's time I let go a little bit and handed the cyberbullying campaign over to you completely.
8: Oh, really? Mm-hmm. Are you serious?
5: Yeah, I'm serious. Wow. You know, I can see how much the topics we are dealing with mean to you.
8: Yeah, they do.
5: Also, Jennifer, you'd be great at it. Yeah? Would you be interested in taking over the project from me?
8: Oh, what do you mean I'd be? Yeah, of course I'd be interested.
5: Really?
8: Yeah.
5: Great. Well then, that's settled.
8: Yep.
5: I know you're going to bring lots of fresh ideas and do an amazing, amazing job with it.
8: I think I can handle it. Mm. And I promise I won't let you down.
5: I know you won't. Oh, honestly, I'm so relieved you said yes.
8: You thought I was going to say no?
5: Imagine, I thought you were going to say no.
8: Please.
5: Yeah, I need to focus on taking care of myself. Yeah, you know how easy it is to forget that. Especially when you're passionate about something.
8: Yeah.
5: And of course, you know where that can lead if
8: yeah.
5: you do.
8: I'm so happy we can have these talks again, cousin.
5: Mm-hmm.
8: You know, I really missed you. Especially when you got so caught up in your website and your online life.
5: I'm sorry.
8: Faith, promise me you'll take it slow from now on.
5: Okay, Jennifer.
8: Promise.
5: I promise. Okay. I promise.
8: Okay.
5: Oh, well, and now I think I'll have something to drink.
8: You should.
5: Yeah. Oh, have you ordered already?
8: Yeah. I'm having a coffee.
5: Okay.
8: Yeah.
5: Hello, waiter.
3: Jennifer had already been working tirelessly with Faith and Rahim to bring together as many resources as possible and keep the campaign growing. Since taking over the lead from Faith, she felt even more responsible for it. And as she entered the office of the potential sponsor who had asked for a meeting, she was tingling with anticipation. The smiling man greeted her kindly and offered her a coffee before getting down to business.
9: So, let's cut to the chase, Jennifer. I've been following your campaign closely and I have to say I'm very impressed by your content.
8: Yeah?
9: It aligns perfectly with our brand values of female empowerment and body positivity.
8: Ah, I'm so glad to hear that.
9: Let me tell you a bit more about our vision.
8: Oh, okay, I'm listening.
9: As a fashion company that focuses on inclusivity and diversity, we use models of different body types, skin tones, and ages in our advertising.
8: Mm.
9: to represent and celebrate all women.
8: Right.
9: We also have initiatives to support and empower single mothers through education and mentorship. We promote body positivity in all our work by encouraging self-love rather than endorsing unrealistic beauty standards.
8: Oh, wow. And that is exactly our message.
9: I believe we can collaborate in a way that would benefit both sides. We can provide resources and funding for your campaign, as well as promoting it on our social media channels. And we'll provide you with some products to include in your appearances.
8: Ah, right. So you're suggesting we do some placements of your products and services in our social media posts and videos?
9: Exactly.
8: That sounds amazing. We were also thinking about hosting another event, a bigger one this time, where we can bring together influencers, experts, and followers from the region to discuss the topics we address.
9: I'm really excited to see where this collaboration takes us.
8: Oh, me too.
9: You have my full support. Let's make this happen.
8: Thank you very much, sir.
3: As she left the sponsor's office, Jennifer couldn't believe her good fortune. The campaign had been gaining traction with every passing day, and their message was being shared by more and more people. As Faith, Jennifer, Rahim, and Isabella arrived with Faith students at the detox retreat in the countryside, they couldn't help but feel a sense of accomplishment. After so much hard work and dedication, they knew it had all been worth it. They decided to take the next few days to reflect on their journey and their values. And there was no better place to do it than outdoors, enjoying nature.
10: This is amazing.
8: Oh.
10: I don't think I've ever been surrounded by so much greenery.
8: Right?
10: It's so refreshing.
8: Oh, yeah.
10: Honestly.
8: Nature can do wonders for the soul.
10: Yeah.
8: It's just great to be here with everyone, right?
7: Not so long ago, I would have been too scared to spend a digital detox weekend with the countryside.
10: We all need to take a break from time to time from technology and connect with each other and nature.
8: Yeah, that's true. You know, we influencers spend so much time online that we often forget to enjoy the simple things in life.
10: Can say
11: wait,
10: that again.
11: Ms. Jennifer?
10: Yes?
8: Yes?
11: Did you just call us, all of us, influencers?
8: Yeah.
7: Oh, I guess she did, Anna. Me? Yeah. An influencer? That's the best.
8: It's not true, Rahim.
12: And although Miss Desina is now an influencer too, we are so happy that our classes are back to normal.
8: Yes.
12: Actually, they are even better. Now that we have the campaign and other stuff to focus on, it's a great way to connect with each other outside of the classroom.
8: Yeah,
10: Right, I'm so happy to hear you say that, Phil.
12: You're welcome.
10: That's one of the reasons Jennifer convinced our sponsors to fund this retreat.
8: Yeah, yeah, yeah.
10: To deepen that connection and to detox from technology and focus on being present.
8: Yeah, of course. Oh, by the way, guys, I'm inspired. Let's make a live video together share our message with our digital family.
10: Oh, that's okay.
8: Okay, hey, everyone, come join us for a video. Come.
10: Guys,
7: I love video.
10: Is everyone in frame?
8: Yep, I guess.
10: Okay, Anna, you start.
11: Oh, cool. So, may I?
8: Yeah, sure, the floor is yours.
13: Hundreds of thousands of Haitian nationals living in the U.S. could face deportation as soon as next week. That's raising concerns about the future for those with temporary protected status and for their children, many born in the U.S.
14: They cannot take those children back to Haiti because right now it is impossible for them to be safe there.
13: I'm Elsa Chang. 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

0: This is news from Poland coming to you from Warsaw. It's Wednesday, July the 22nd. I'm Agnieszka Bielawska. Welcome to our broadcast from the English service, starting with our current affairs section. And coming up in news from Poland today, Poland sees a key role in NATO's eastern pipeline expansion.
1: The government has decided to put forward Poland as the location for the project management centre overseeing the construction of the pipelines.
0: Also, Polish TikTok users exposed to pro-China content, NASK report finds.
2: In some users, such as educational camps, the reliable content that should be provided to users is missing. Users are redirected to another page to lose this content and discourage further searches. We believe this is a way to censor certain content and it's consistent with Chinese propaganda.
0: That and more coming up. First, though, a look at the headlines. Poland aims to double annual rail passengers to 8 million. Ukrainian charged in Poland with sabotage on behalf of foreign intelligence. And the Bard rules in Gdańsk. Poland aims to nearly double annual rail passenger numbers to 8 million after completing a nationwide modernization program that includes a high-speed network, Prime Minister Donald Tusk said on Wednesday. Speaking at a news conference in Warsaw, Tusk said the government's integrated rail network program would create what he described as Europe's most modern railway system. We are building the most modern railway network in Europe, and that is no exaggeration. The network would eventually connect all districts to the country's long-distance rail system. When this major project is completed, we should be carrying nearly 8 million passengers a year in Poland, and rail travel should become the preferred mode of transport for Poles. The program includes the construction of 2,700 kilometers of high-speed rail lines, more than 2,000 kilometers of conventional railways, and the modernization of 5,600 kilometers of existing track. High-speed trains will be capable of traveling up to 350 kilometers per hour. The government says the project will cut journey times between the capital Warsaw and the country's largest cities to about 100 minutes, while trips between any two major regions should take no more than 3 hours. Infrastructure Minister Dariusz Klimczak said rail projects currently underway were worth around 100 billion Polish zloty, some 26 billion US dollars. They include new rolling stock, additional tracks, digital modernization and park and ride facilities. He said tenders had already been launched for the country's first high-speed rail lines. Polish prosecutors have charged an 18-year-old Ukrainian with carrying acts of sabotage on behalf of a foreign intelligence service, accusing him of vandalizing monuments with slogans meant to incite ethnic tensions and preparing a drone operation targeting a military parade. He was arrested by Poland's Internal Security Agency on August the 12th last year. According to prosecutors, the suspect acted on behalf of a foreign intelligence service between November 2024 and August 2025. Investigators said he painted slogans and symbols glorifying the Ukrainian Insurgent Army, UPA, on monuments and public buildings in several locations across Poland. The UPA is widely blamed in Poland for the Volhynia massacres of tens of thousands of Polish civilians during World War II, atrocities that the Polish parliament has recognized as a genocide. Prosecutors said the suspect's actions were intended to inflame tensions between Poles and Ukrainians, stir social unrest and undermine public confidence in state institutions. The 30th annual International Shakespeare Festival opened in the city of Gdańsk on Poland's Baltic coast on Wednesday. The event includes more than a dozen productions of Shakespeare plays by theatre companies from Poland, Britain, Spain, Croatia, Romania, Czechia and Canada. Competing for the Golden Yorick, the main prize of the event, will be three performances of Hamlet, and the festival audiences will also have the chance to see several takes on Romeo and Juliet, Julius Caesar and King Lear. The programme of the festival includes meetings with directors and actors, open rehearsals, critics' debates, workshops, concerts, dance and street performances and stand-ups. The event runs until August the 2nd. The International Shakespeare Festival was founded by Jerzy Limon, an outstanding Polish scholar, writer and translator who died of COVID-19 in March 2021. Limon specialised in Shakespeare and Elizabethan theatre. In the early 1990s, he discovered traces of a Shakespearean playhouse in Gdańsk that resembled the Fortune Theatre in London, and subsequently initiated the construction of a replica of the historical theatre in the Polish coastal city. The project was successfully completed in 2008. And a new, almost 3,500-kilometre hiking trail stretching from the Baltic Sea to the Adriatic is set to become one of Europe's ultimate list adventures. The newly launched Wolf Trail links Poland, Germany, Austria, Switzerland, Slovenia and Italy in a single continuous route, giving hikers the chance to cross an entire continent on foot over 4 to 6 months. Starting on Poland's Hel Peninsula and finishing in the Italian port city of Trieste, the trail is split into 7 stages and weaves together existing long-distance routes through sandy coastlines, ancient forests, alpine passes and UNESCO-listed mountain landscape. The route packs in more than 78,400 metres of elevation gain, the equivalent of climbing Mount Everest from sea level around 9 times, with hikers advised to tackle it between April and September for the safest conditions. Created by the outdoor brand Jack Wolfskin, the trail is designed to encourage European through hiking, walking an entire long distance trail in one continuous journey. You're tuned to Warsaw. This is our weekday current affairs magazine. I'm Agnieszka Bielawska, your host. Warsaw has put forward a bid to host the management centre for NATO's planned pipeline expansion to secure fuel supplies for Allied forces along the alliance's eastern flank. Michał Owczarek has the details.
1: Poland has offered to host a proposed NATO command centre to coordinate the expansion of a key military fuel pipeline network. Built in the 1950s, the roughly 10,000-kilometre system that currently supplies aviation fuel to NATO bases and civilian airports across Western Europe ends in Western Germany. Buried 80 centimetres underground and currently spanning 12 countries, the network was originally built to serve primarily Western air forces in a conflict with the then Soviet Union. Senior NATO military officials have long called for an extension of the pipeline hundreds of kilometres eastward towards Poland and the three Baltic states, with further extensions towards Finland in the north and Romania in the southeast. On Tuesday, Defence Minister Władysław Kosiniak-Kamysz said Poland would seek a key role in the pipeline's expansion. The government has decided to put forward Poland as the location for the project management centre overseeing the construction of the pipelines. In peacetime, the network will be used by civilian operators, while in the event of any military threat or aggression, it will serve military forces. It is a textbook example of dual-use infrastructure. The plan follows through on the NATO summit in Ankara earlier this month, where allies agreed to extend the pipeline system towards the eastern part. Speaking at the event, Secretary General Mark Rutte announced the project, addressing what military officials see as one of the biggest challenges in the event of a conflict with Russia.
3: I am happy to announce that allies are taking a historic step to enhance NATO's fuel supply chain, to ensure our forces have the energy supplies they need for war-fighting readiness. While allies continue to finalize the details, we know that this 27 billion euro investment will modernize our existing fuel storage and distribution infrastructure and support new facilities, including pipelines towards the eastern part of the alliance.
1: Tellingly, Rutte did not specify where the money would come from or what exactly it will be spent on. Speaking to Polish radio, defence analyst Marek Świerczyński pointed out that political commitment must now be turned into concrete decisions as the plan faces complex funding and timeline hurdles. The project's estimated cost of 27 billion euro is money that still has to be secured. NATO simply does not have a budget of that size at its disposal. So while Poland welcomes the political green light that has been given, it's important to realize that it will still be many years before this project becomes a reality.
4: Ale do czasu realizacji tej inwestycji jeszcze upłynie sporo lat.
1: Warsaw has been lobbying for years for the pipeline network to be extended. The project could also help address shortfalls in storage capacity as the fuel inside the pipeline is additional to fuel held in storage tanks. If implemented, it might become one of Europe's biggest infrastructure projects in the years to come. Reporting for News from Poland, I'm Michał Owczarek.
0: And you're listening to our Monday through Friday Current Affairs magazine. Still to come, Poland is grappling with a rise in anti-Ukrainian sentiment.
5: Specially prepared narratives are meant to turn us against Ukrainian society. Various kinds of incitement, false information, messaging shaped to match Kremlin policy.
0: And archaeologists have uncovered remains of a Viking town in western Poland.
6: In the early Middle Ages, this area formed the city's northern district. It came to be known as Silver Hill, following the discovery of numerous silver hoards since the 16th century. Students arriving from other excavations are amazed by how quickly they find artifacts.
0: First, though, Polish users of TikTok are being exposed to content that promotes a pro-China narrative, according to a new report by Poland's National Research Institute, NUSK. Researchers analysed around 10,000 videos over 3 months, focusing on topics considered highly sensitive by the Chinese government. Ada Janiszewska has this report.
2: A new report by Poland's National Research Institute, NASK, has found that the majority of TikTok content related to Xinjiang represents a positive image of China, raising concerns about the platform's role in amplifying state-aligned narratives. The report, Algorithm Manipulation, China Through the Eyes of Polish TikTok Users, published on Tuesday, analyzed content displayed to Polish users under several politically sensitive search terms, including Xinjiang, Tibet, Tiananmen, and Taiwan. According to the study, 59% of TikTok videos tagged with Xinjiang carried a pro-China message. Much of this content focused on tourism, showcasing the region's landscapes, culture, and attractions, while highlighting Chinese national symbols. Researchers believe many of these videos were likely produced by entities cooperating with the Chinese government as part of efforts to promote a favorable image of the northwestern autonomous region, home to the Uyghur Muslim minority. Analyst and co-author of the report, Antoni Mazek, says that for some topics, it is impossible to find reliable information on TikTok. In some users, such as educational camps, the reliable content that should be provided to users is missing. Users are redirected to another page to lose this content and discourage further searches. We believe this is a way to censor certain content and it's consistent with Chinese propaganda. The report also identified English-speaking influencers sharing videos featuring Uyghurs praising life in China while dismissing reports of persecution. Some clips accuse foreign governments, including

0: found similar patterns for searches related to Tibet. Of the analyzed content, 44.5% promoted pro-China narratives, often through tourism videos and influencer accounts presenting positive portrayals of life under Chinese rule. Antoni Mazek from NASK noted that some videos portrayed Tibet as a place of enjoying freedom of speech, despite long-standing concerns raised by international observers. Researchers also identified AI-generated videos and fabricated landscapes, falsely presented as authentic footage from Tibet. NASK pointed out that foreign visitors are generally not permitted to travel independently within the region, making many influencer-produced videos difficult to verify. Dr. Agnieszka Lipińska, head of NASK's Disinformation Analysis Center, cautioned that such mechanisms could influence younger audiences and contribute to the formation of increasingly pro-China attitudes. These TikTok algorithms suggest the content to be served, therefore I wouldn't even call it disinformation, but rather very deliberate propaganda. It built a positive image of China among young viewers, which will result in a different relationship and attitude toward the country among a large group of people who search for these terms. TikTok is used by several million people in Poland each month, with a majority of users between the ages of 18 and 25, making the platform a significant source of information and influence for younger generations. For News from Poland, I'm Ada Janiszewska.
1: And this is News from Poland, coming your way from Warsaw. Anti-Ukrainian tensions in Poland are rising. Several attacks with a nationalistic motive have been reported in recent days. The government says Russia is actively fueling some of this through disinformation and that authorities are working to counter the growing hostility. Agnieszka Łaszczuk has the details.
2: Police in Poznań, western Poland, have detained two men, both previously known to law enforcement, suspected of beating a 67-year-old man who intervened after they targeted a Ukrainian teenager with anti-Ukrainian insults on a tram. Łukasz Paterski from the Poznań Police. During the incident, a woman who witnessed the whole situation intervened, trying to separate those involved. Despite her reaction, the men continued attacking each other, and a second aggressor joined in, also attempting to attack the older man. Witnesses immediately alerted the emergency line. Officers sent to the scene, however, found neither the victim nor the perpetrators.
3: Policjanci skierowani na miejsce nie zastali jednak ani pokrzywdzonego, ani sprawców.
2: The suspects are due to be formally charged on Wednesday, most likely with bodily harm and insult. Investigators are still trying to identify the tram passenger who was the target of the abuse, Paterski said. Investigators continue efforts to establish the identity of the passenger from Ukraine who on July the 17th on tram line number 16 was verbally attacked by the perpetrators.
3: Był słownie atakowany przez sprawców.
2: Separately, in Legnica, southwestern Poland, a woman allegedly attacked two 13-year-old Ukrainian girls near a municipal swimming pool on Saturday. Interior Ministry spokeswoman Karolina Gałecka said the woman may have targeted the girls because of their nationality. According to the report, an unknown woman struck the teenagers. Proceedings are currently underway concerning a violation of bodily integrity. Police are carrying out procedures and gathering evidence in order to identify the perpetrator of this attack on the two 13-year-old Ukrainian nationals. Analysts argue that the current wave of hostility has its roots in a political dispute that began in late May. Ukraine's President Volodymyr Zelensky named a military unit the Heroes of the Ukrainian Insurgent Army, UPA. Poland holds the UPA responsible for the mass killing of Polish civilians in Volhynia in 1943, one of the deepest wounds in Polish-Ukrainian history. In response, President Karol Nawrocki stripped Zelensky of Poland's highest honor, the Order of the White Eagle. Also, far-right politicians in Poland, including Confederation's Grzegorz Braun, have gone further, describing Ukraine as an enemy and calling for military and financial support to be cut. The government says this rhetoric is now feeding directly into rising hostility at street level. Digital Affairs Minister and Deputy Prime Minister Krzysztof Gawkowski said Russia is actively working to fuel anti-Ukrainian sentiment in Poland, with propaganda cases intensifying over the past 2 weeks. Specjalnie przygotowane narracje mają na specially prepared narratives are

0: to turn us against Ukrainian society. Various kinds of incitement, false information, messaging shaped to match Kremlin policy, feeding, unfortunately, into the statements of some Polish politicians who say that if Ukraine were to fall, it would actually be better for Poland. This narrative is spreading more and more, and it's reaching very social spheres. We'll try to fight it, and today that fight is at a stage where society increasingly needs to be made aware.
1: Yes. W momencie, w którym trzeba to społeczeństwo coraz bardziej uświadamiać.
0: Sociologist Professor Ryszard Cichocki called the Poznań beating an attack on a Pole who behaved honorably, stressing the passenger's own conduct deserves recognition, but also calling on for stronger measures. This wasn't emphasized in the media. I followed this process. This was actually an attack on a Pole who behaved with dignity, honorably, right? I personally take my hat off to this man. This wasn't acknowledged. Also, I would expect something faster from the police and something more radical, to be honest, with the prosecutor's consent, publishing the images of these people so their data could be quickly obtained. Police data shows Ukrainian citizens reported 180 crimes in the first half of this year, up 30% on last year. A recent survey by pollster Cebos found 52% of Poles oppose accepting Ukrainian refugees. A Deloitte report found Ukrainian asylum seekers helped generate 2.7% of Poland's GDP in 2024, with employment among the group now reaching close to 70%. Reporting for News from Poland, I'm Agnieszka Łaszczuk.
2: Finally, in the magazine today, a trip back in time. Polish and Danish archaeologists have found 10th century remains of a massive Viking-era trading hub in western Poland. The highly preserved site continues to yield thousands of artifacts. More from Piotr Urbaniak.
3: Archaeologists from Poland and Denmark have uncovered remains of a Viking town in Wolin in western Poland. In the early Middle Ages, the settlement ranked as the largest city in the Baltic region, where Slavs and Scandinavians lived side by side. The newly found structures date to the 10th century. Vikings were seafaring people from Scandinavia. They raided, traded, and settled across Europe from the late 8th to the late 11th century. Their voyages reached as far as the Mediterranean, North Africa, the Middle East, and North America. Their presence shaped early medieval history in northern and eastern Europe, influenced political life in England and parts of France, and contributed to the rise of Kievan Rus, the first East Slavic state. The team began work on the outskirts of Volin to search for a Viking-era trading hub often mentioned in Scandinavian sagas. Volin also carries one of the great mysteries of the Viking Age. Medieval accounts claim Harald Bluetooth, the king of Denmark and Norway, died there, yet his burial site remains unknown. Wojciech Pilipowiak, PhD, archaeologist and coordinator of the excavations, spoke to Polish radio about what makes this site so unique. It stands out for its immense size, historic wealth, and exceptional preservation. It is a land of twin legends. From the south comes the tale of Vineta, a city drowned by the sea for its vanity and greed. From the north comes the saga of Jomsborg, the mythical stronghold of the Vikings. Each day brings new traces of ancient life, like pottery shards, animal bones, or arrowheads. Filipowiak says remnants of the old settlement still lie underground across many hectares. He hopes the research will lead to the site's inclusion on the UNESCO World Heritage List. In the early Middle Ages, this area formed the city's northern district. It came to be known as Silver Hill, following the discovery of numerous silver hoards since the 16th century, treasures hidden away by Vikings, Scandinavians, and Slavs. Students arriving from other excavations are amazed by how quickly they find artifacts, instantly uncovering thousands of ancient bone fragments and pottery shards. Added Filipowiak. One standout find this season is a cluster of amber discovered inside a former building. Filipowiak says the evidence points to an amber workshop. Volin was known for its amber processing, and local craftsmen exported their goods throughout the Baltic region. PhD students from several European countries have joined the excavations. Tobias Brandenburg and Clara Tiles from Denmark spoke to Polish radio about the results of their work.
4: There's a lot of interesting finds. We found lots of pieces of old ceramics and animal bones. And okay, we also found a human jawbone.
5: We found an oven, a fireplace with a lot of pieces of slag for iron production. It just shows that there's been a lot of life, and the density of the finds really describe vastness of people being here.
3: The project is a joint effort between the Polish Academy of Sciences and Aarhus University in Denmark. Danish partners fund the research. 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
12: This is Patrick Trompis with a letter from Poland. This week, cycling around Warsaw. I love cycling around Warsaw, but it's a consciousness-raising activity. You need to be alert to be safe. There are faster-moving vehicles moving in places they didn't used to. Riders, drivers and pedestrians learn to negotiate their way around and around each other, often without clear rules. In one way, it's a bit safer for cyclists in Poland than in the London I grew up in, as there is a rural culture's acceptance that cyclists, especially those carrying children or shopping, can avail themselves of the pavement. In the last few years, as in many cities across the world, they have been joined there by pay-per-minute electric scooters. Everyone is growing eyes in the back of their head, including pedestrians. Road rage and pavement rage. I used to think that road rage was the result of being closed inside a metal vehicle, alienated from other human beings. But as the number of cycle paths has increased in Warsaw, cyclists have increasingly adopted the manner of police officers in issuing warnings and reprimands. Rower faszyści, bike fascists, is a term which is easily understood here. A notorious case, which hopefully will educate all, is that of Arkadiusz M., who knocked over a woman in her 60s. Tragically, she fell, banged her head and died. The cyclist rode off, shouting abuse at the woman as he went, a fact which the judge took note of. The regional court for Warsaw Prague South sentenced him to a year and a half in prison, with an additional three-year ban on riding any kind of bike. He was ordered to pay 60,000 zlots to the husband and son of the deceased woman, 30,000 each. I recently experienced a more typical case of bike fascism in an area of Warsaw where there is both a kind of highway spaghetti junction but also a cycle path spaghetti junction. You really aren't sure which way you need to turn. So I stopped for a minute in my lane, and a cyclist coming the other way, who I wasn't obstructing in any way, yelled at me for standing, as if I'd parked in the middle of a motorway. Poland is relatively unsafe for cyclists by European standards in this period of rapid development. In Warsaw, there are around 200 reported accidents per year involving cyclists, with two or three fatalities. confusion or dispute as to who has the right of way, anyway a complicated phenomenon in Poland's highway code, is the primary cause of accidents. Police and municipal reports reveal that the cyclist was at fault in only one-third of incidents, so it's the drivers who need to brush up on their highway code. Where the driver is at fault, almost all the accidents were due to a failure to look or failure to yield to the cyclist. Consistent with this pattern, junctions are the most common location for accidents. In Poland, the stereotype of the drunk village cyclist persists. His image is recalled when the police are mocked for not going after serious criminals because, quote, the jails are full of cyclists. Government safety campaigns also reinforce this stereotype, focusing on the role of high-visibility reflective gadgets. But the data reveals that both lighting and alcohol are marginal factors today. The vast majority of accidents involving cyclists happen in broad daylight, with only 6% of cyclists killed on Polish roads exceeding the legal limit of 0.02% alcohol in their blood. Another thing you need to be careful about when cycling around Warsaw is bike theft. Crime in Poland has plummeted, so nasty German jokes, "Come and visit Poland, your car is there already," miss the mark. But as with shoplifting, the police have a policy not to pursue minor theft, so you need to lock your bike securely. My partner had her bike stolen from outside a shopping centre. Contrary to popular belief in Poland, the law does not allow the police to ignore small thefts as being of negligible social harm. In any case, bikes can be quite expensive. But it is true that if you provide CCTV footage where the thief can be clearly seen, that requires the police to investigate. Sure enough, in our case, the shopping centre had cameras in many places, but it turned out that the woman who stole the bike was a drug addict who had sold it within a couple of hours for a fraction of its value. My partner then received court correspondence CC for a year or two afterwards, obtaining nothing except a guilty conscience. She ended up feeling sorry for the woman. Despite the above, it's a wonderful thing to explore a city on a bike. Part transport, part tourism, you can stop to take a closer look at anything that catches your eye. The main thoroughfare of cycle paths in Warsaw is along the Vistula River, and the extended network spreads out from there. Go with the flow.
6: Welcome to Offside, the program in which we talk about sports while listening to music. I'm Danuta Isler, the host of the feature in which we talk about winners, losers, Olympic sports, as well as unusual and less common disciplines, all while checking out various Polish music releases. Join me in Offside, premiered every Friday at 2040 CET, only on Polish radio, broadcasting from Warsaw. You're tuned to Warsaw. Welcome to Europe East, a look at life and events in this part of the continent. I'm Agnieszka Wielawska. Ukrainian President Volodymyr Zelensky has announced a series of measures aimed at improving relations with Poland by addressing one of the most sensitive issues dividing the two countries, the legacy of the Volynia massacres during World War II. Polish Radio's Ada Janiszewska has this report.
0: In a message published on Telegram on Friday, Volodymyr Zelensky said Ukraine would open historical archives, facilitate a search for burial sites of victims of the Volynia tragedy, and expand dialogue with Warsaw in an effort to ease long-standing historical tensions. The Ukrainian president also pledged to strengthen the framework for Polish-Ukrainian historical cooperation and increase funding for the Ukrainian Institute of National Remembrance to support research and educational initiatives. The Volynia issue has been a bone of contention between Poland and Ukraine for decades. Even recently, it has become a thorn in the side when Zelensky announced the naming of one of the Ukrainian military units after the heroes of the Ukrainian insurgent army UPA, who were responsible for the Volynia massacres. This resulted in Poland's President Karol Nawrocki stripping Zelensky of one of Poland's highest orders. And so the snowball effect started. However, it seems that the Ukrainian side wants to reconcile with one of its biggest allies. Experts argue that while opening archives is an important gesture, the ability to locate, exhume, and properly commemorate the victims of the Volynia massacres is of even greater significance. Valenti Baluk, an expert on Eastern European affairs, said Ukrainian authorities now understand the exhumations and dignified remembrance of the victims are Poland's primary concerns regarding the Volhynia issue. When discussing the Volhynia crimes, we should strive for unconditional exhumation, a dignified burial and commemoration. This is a condition for reconciliation. I believe the Ukrainian side is slowly beginning to understand this. Exhumations cannot be a tool for exerting influence. This is a matter of humanity. Oleksandr Alfirov, head of the Ukrainian Institute of National Remembrance, explained that under Ukrainian law, exhumations must first be preceded by searches for burial sites. The Ministry of Culture is responsible for approving search operations, while the final authorization for exhumations is issued by a commission operating under the Institute. However, he stressed that under the current circumstances, the commission is working much more efficiently. The announcement has been welcomed as a potential step toward reducing tensions, although Polish politicians across the political spectrum stress that meaningful progress will depend on concrete actions rather than declarations alone. Prime Minister Donald Tusk responded positively, writing on X that he received Zelensky's statements with satisfaction and hope. Other political figures adopted a more cautious stance. Presidential adviser Alvin Gajadur argued that it was the policies of Zelensky's administration that had contributed to the recent cooling of Polish-Ukrainian relations. We await the concrete solutions Zelensky will propose. Let's remember that this crisis was caused by the president of Ukraine. In Poland, there is no consent to glorifying the murders of the UPA. What President Zelensky did was a bad decision, as President Nawrocki has repeatedly stated. We'll see how Zelensky reacts. Tomasz Trela of the Left Party said genuine reconciliation could only be achieved through tangible actions, expressing hope that Ukraine would now move beyond promises. I would like these words to be turned into actions, because we've heard a lot of these words from Ukraine, but there have been far fewer actions. So I hope these promises will materialize. I think this history is painful for us. The genocide that occurred in Volhynia should be held accountable. You will recognize them by their actions, not their words. So we will see. Confederation MP Michał Wawa described Zelensky's declaration as a possible step toward reconciliation, but argued that Ukraine must fully confront its historical legacy and end the glorification of the Ukrainian insurgent army before lasting reconciliation can be achieved. Let's hope this is a genuine step towards de-escalation. However, I believe it's a small step. We can only discuss a relaxation of historical policy when principles rooted in human decency are applied. That is, full consent to research, exhumations, commemoration of the victims, and disclosure of the full truth regarding the Volhynia massacre. If implemented, Ukraine's commitments, including opening all archives related to the tragic events in Volhynia, accelerating approvals for searches and exhumations, and expanding historical dialogue, could mark one of the most significant steps in years toward addressing one of the most painful chapters in Polish-Ukrainian history.
1: A report by Ada Janiszewska. Czech President Petr Pavel has defended his stance in the dispute over the NATO summit in Ankara, warned against war fatigue over Ukraine and called for more political dialogue. In an exclusive interview for Czech radio, he also spoke about social media culture and the importance of constitutional principles. More from Vít Pohanka from Radio Prague.
7: Přichází pan Petr Pavel.
13: After being greeted with a long applause, Petr Pavel said festivals such as Colors of Ostrava, the Karlovy Vary International Film Festival, and Slovakia's Pohoda offer something increasingly rare, an opportunity for people with very different political views to spend time together.
14: To umožňuje lidem rozdílných názorů, rozdílných preferencí.
13: They allow people with different opinions to come together in one place and enjoy something together. Especially today, in a partially divided society, I think that is extraordinarily important. The interview soon turned from music to one of the most contentious political disputes of recent months.
7: Jste byl v Ankaře?
14: Jo, Ankaru, ano, ano, ano. A tam to nebylo moc o kultuře.
13: President Pavel's participation in the NATO summit in Ankara. The disagreement over who should lead the Czech delegation largely overshadowed the summit itself in domestic political debate. Petr Pavel expressed regret that constitutional arguments had eclipsed what he considers much more important questions concerning European security. While describing the dispute as a matter of constitutional principle rather than personal rivalry, President Petr Pavel insisted that he could not simply accept pressure to stay away.
14: To vnímal tak, že nemohu couvnout tomu tlaku, který tady byl.
13: I couldn't give in to the pressure that was there and that Andrej Babiš expressed in the words, don't go to Ankara and there will be peace. There wouldn't have been peace anyway, because once such a process begins, it tends to continue. The president then argued that the issue was not merely about one summit, but about preserving the constitutional balance between the country's institutions. According to him, governments cannot gradually redefine presidential powers without agreement, warning that recent proposals to limit the president's role in appointing ambassadors show why he considered the dispute significant. At the same time, Pavel lamented that the public discussion focused almost entirely on domestic political conflict rather than on the conclusions of the NATO meeting itself.
7: Jaký závěr summitu si já, co by průměrný občan Česka,
13: asked what ordinary Czechs should take away from the summit, President Pavel offered what he described as both good and bad news. The positive message, he said, is that NATO remains a credible alliance despite public disagreements and criticism from figures such as Donald Trump.
14: Na to I přes všechny zdánlivé rozmíšky a kritiku.
13: NATO is still the united organization that guarantees collective defense for all its members. I say that with full responsibility and I am very glad that it remains so.
14: Jsme jedna z mála zemí a opravdu se to dá počítat na jedné ruce.
13: However, Petr Pavel at the same time warned that Czechia risks falling behind many of its allies when it comes to defense spending. He noted that a number of countries with smaller economies are contributing proportionally more to collective defense than Czechia.
14: Stále se tváříme, jako by zodpovědní měli být ti ostatní.
13: If we continue saying that we simply cannot afford it, while countries with fewer resources are doing more, our allies will inevitably begin to see us as irresponsible and unwilling to share the burden.
14: Ono těch iniciativ je víc. My jsme se teď bavili právě o té jedné, která vznikla nedávno v Paříži.
13: The president also expressed support for new European initiatives to strengthen air and missile defense, saying that closer cooperation with Ukraine benefits both sides. Ukraine's battlefield experience, President Pavel argued, is something European countries cannot obtain in peacetime, while European industrial capacity can help Ukraine defend itself more effectively.
14: Na jedné straně evropské země získávají zkušenosti, které si Ukrajinci mnohdy.
13: It is not only the right thing to do from the perspective of our values. It is also a very pragmatic approach when we consider both Ukraine's needs and our own.
14: I naše vlastní.
13: Although many Europeans are becoming tired of hearing about the war, President Pavel cautioned against allowing war fatigue to turn into indifference. He acknowledged that people naturally try to distance themselves psychologically from prolonged crises.
14: Je to taková sebeobrana našeho vědomí proti tomu, co.
13: It is a form of self-protection, the president said. But he then stressed that the conflict continues to shape Europe's security, regardless of whether people consciously think about it.
14: Takže je důležité žít dál, protože život je dál nejenom u nás.
13: Let's enjoy life, that is completely natural. But once we return to our everyday lives, let's remain in solidarity with those who cannot enjoy the luxury of safety and peace.
14: No, určitě by nebylo dobře, abychom si tady vytvářeli atmosféru strachu, na které se budeme bát.
13: The president at the same time rejected alarmism, arguing that while wars have always been part of human history, fear should not become paralyzing. Instead, he said, democracies should invest in deterrence, strong alliances and preparedness in order to prevent future conflicts. Peace, he added, doesn't exist simply because we wish for it. It exists because we are willing to protect it.
14: A budeme proto dělat všechno, co bude potřeba.
13: Much of the second half of the interview focused on President Pavel's increasingly strained relationship with Prime Minister Andrei Babiš from the ANO party. He rejected suggestions that both sides were equally responsible for the stalemate, saying he had repeatedly proposed meetings and compromises that received either negative responses or none at all, and argued that regular communication between the country's two highest constitutional offices is essential because they share responsibility in areas such as foreign policy and national security.
14: Já jsem vždycky zdůrazňoval to, že můžeme mít rozdílné názory.
13: We can have different opinions, but that doesn't mean we should see a different opinion as an act of hostility. President Pavel also rejected claims from government supporters that he has become the leader of the opposition.
14: To označení lídr opozice je velice pohodlná a život.
13: Calling the label politically convenient, Petr Pavel argued that a directly elected president represents voters across the political spectrum rather than any single party. The president then warned that prolonged institutional conflict ultimately hurts citizens rather than politicians.
14: Když strávíme většinu času a energie tím, že budeme.
13: If we spend our time competing over who is more right, everyone loses, President Pavel said. Towards the end of the discussion, President Pavel returned to a theme that had run through the interview from the beginning, the importance of dialogue.
14: Sociální sítě mají bohužel moc otrávit atmosféru ve společnosti.
13: He warned that social media increasingly encourage people to retreat into ideological bubbles where opposing arguments are treated as personal attacks rather than opportunities for discussion. Instead of trying to silence opponents, President Pavel said societies should encourage respectful debate. Reflecting on meetings with young politicians from across the political spectrum, Petr Pavel said he remains optimistic that a different political culture is possible.
14: Mně to tak přijde, že ti mladí politici, když jsou mezi sebou, tak se dokáží.
13: They are capable of listening to one another before they become trapped in the confrontational habits of everyday politics, he observed. Whether discussing music festivals, NATO strategy or constitutional disputes, President Pavel repeatedly returned to one central message. Democracy depends not only on institutions, but on the willingness of people with different views to keep talking to one another.
1: That was a report by Vít Pohanka. One of the major stages in the development of Romania's biggest natural gas project has been completed. Anna Maria Palco from Radio Romania International has the details.
15: The state-owned Romgaz and OMV Petrom, the largest integrated energy producer in southeastern Europe, have completed one of the important stages in the development of the largest natural gas project in Romania. The Neptun Deep offshore production platform has been installed in the Black Sea. Placed in an area with approximately 120-meter deep waters, Neptun Alpha weighs 16,500 tons and is over 225 meters tall. Neptun Deep is a strategic project for Romania, which will contribute to the country's energy security and reduce reliance on imports. The installation of the production platform in the Black Sea is one of the most important stages of the project and confirms its constant progress, the OMV Petrom CEO Cristina Verșer said in a statement. We have also completed 6 of the 10 development wells, installed the 160-kilometer pipeline to the shore. The development of the project continues with the installation of flow lines and subsea systems between the fields to connect the offshore elements, followed by thorough testing in preparation for production estimated to begin in 2027, she added. The platform was installed with the help of Saipem 7000, the world's third largest semi-submersible crane vessel, which uses advanced offshore lifting and positioning technology. The support structure was fixed onto the seabed with 8 pylons, each over 2 meters in diameter. The platform, which will ensure the processing of natural gas and its routing to the transport infrastructure that will bring it to shore, is fully unmanned and self-powered, and will be managed remotely. Neptun Deep marks successive major achievements that will contribute to Romania's energy security. The Neptun Alpha offshore production platform was installed at the highest safety standards and follows the completion of the flow line installation stage, the Romgaz CEO Răzvan Popescu said in his turn. The Neptun Deep production infrastructure features 10 wells on the Pelican Sud and Domino fields, 3 subsea production systems, flow lines and pipelines, an offshore platform, a natural gas pipeline to Tuzla, and a measurement station. In the coming period, the project enters a new stage focused on connecting all system components, carrying on the drilling of production wells, installing and integrating the subsea infrastructure, connecting offshore installations to the pipeline, as well as extensive testing.
1: A report by Anna Maria Palcu. Finally, in the magazine today, Slovakia is experiencing a continued decline in birth rates, with fewer children being born each year and noticeable changes in the country's demographic structure. A report from the Statistical Office of Slovak Republic says the birth rates recorded for the year 2025 were the lowest since World War II. More from Patricia Polakovicova from Radio Slovakia International.
16: The latest demographic data show a clear trend. Fewer children are being born each year, and this development has become increasingly visible over time. At first glance, this may seem like a gradual and almost unnoticed change, but when we look closer, it reflects a deeper transformation in how people plan their lives. Many are choosing to start families later, after completing their education, building a career, or achieving a certain level of financial stability. The average age of parents, especially mothers, has been steadily rising, and this shift in timing plays an important role in the overall number of births. At the same time, the demographic structure of the population is also evolving. There are fewer women in the age groups where most children are typically born, which naturally affects the total number of births each year. This means that even if family preferences remain the same, the overall outcome would still look different than it did in previous decades. Another important aspect is how young people today think about family and parenthood. Compared to the past, decisions about having children are more often influenced by personal goals, economic situations, and broader life expectations. For some, starting a family is no longer seen as an immediate step after reaching adulthood, but rather as a decision that requires careful planning and the right conditions. All of these factors together are shaping the current demographic picture of Slovakia, one that is changing slowly but steadily. According to the demographer Boris Vaňo, the decline in birth rates is a long-term process with two main causes. The first is the shrinking number of people of reproductive age. As a result, the potential number of parents is also decreasing, which naturally leads to fewer children being born. The second cause is not purely demographic. It relates to the current lifestyle, especially among the younger generation, which is not conducive to having larger families. This, of course, has a wide range of underlying reasons. This long-term trend, driven by these two factors, has been further intensified by a relatively unexpected and significant drop in birth rates after 2020. This decline has not occurred only in Slovakia, but across much of Europe.
17: It is largely influenced by the current global situation, marked by multiple crises and challenges, economic, political, social, health-related, and security-related. These risks bring uncertainty into society and into families, which is a key reason why a previously gradual, long-term trend has accelerated so sharply in recent years, culminating in a very low number of births recorded in 2025.
16: It is unclear whether birth rates have reached their lowest point, but if current conditions persist, the decline is likely to continue. From a demographic perspective, smaller generations of potential parents will keep this trend going for years. The key factor will be whether better conditions can encourage families to have more children, although much will also depend on uncertain global developments. One of the key issues in today's demographic development is whether the decline in birth rates is mainly the result of people postponing parenthood to a later age, or whether it reflects a deeper change in the overall number of children families have.
1: And that report by Patricia Polakowiczowa brought us to the end of this edition of Europe East. From Agnieszka Wielawska, it is thanks for joining me.

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1: Hundreds of thousands of Haitian nationals living in the U.S. could face deportation as soon as next week. 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
2: They cannot take those children back to Haiti because right now it is impossible for them to be saved there.
1: I'm Elsa Chang. 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
1: It's 8 p.m. in Israel, Wednesday, July the 22nd, 2026. In the headlines, Israel's Mr. Television, Chaim Yavin, has died at the age of 93. In escalating regional tensions, U.S. President Trump threatens to bomb Iranian bridges and power plants for every ship struck in the Strait of Hormuz. The United States and Saudi Arabia are said to have reached a nuclear agreement. Hamas's new political leader, in his first speech in the role, says the terror organization will continue on its path to assured victory. New York City's mayor acknowledges his administration lacks the legal authority to arrest Prime Minister Netanyahu if he visits the city. The weather outlook tomorrow, extremely hot to Shirov conditions, slightly cooler on Friday. Good evening, this is Nomi Segal with the news. Israel's Mr. Television, Chaim Yavin, has died at the age of 93. The journalist and Israel Prize laureate was born in Germany. He began working at Kol Yisrael in 1956 and presented news and other programs. He was among the founders of Israeli television, anchoring its first newscast in 1968 and remaining the face of the flagship news broadcast Mabat for some four decades. Over the years, he edited and presented other programs on Channel 1, made documentary films, and served as head of the news division and Israeli television director. In 1997, he was awarded the Israel Prize in Communications. Among the defining associations with Yavin is the 1977 Knesset election night broadcast, when he coined the term Mahapach, a revolution, in describing the exit poll projection of a decisive win by Menachem Begin's Likud party. Here is how it sounded that night in some excerpts from the program.
2: Zo imken, tachazit ha-televizia. 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
1: חיים יבין, 1977. President Isaac Herzog expressed sorrow over the passing of Yavin. For more than four decades, he accompanied Israeli citizens in the most definitive moments of our national lives with professionalism, responsibility, and stateliness that became an inseparable part of the Israeli national landscape. His voice and face were associated with key chapters in the history of the state, and he left a deep impression on Israeli media and all of public culture. Kan, the Israeli Public Broadcasting Corporation, in a statement expressed vast sorrow over the passing of Yavin, a pioneer of public broadcasting in Israel, news director and editor, anchor of the mythological Mabat program, a director and gifted documentary maker who reported with sensitivity, courage, and love Israeli society in all its complexity. We warmly embrace his family with the passing of the person who was the cornerstone of public broadcasting in Israel. Yavin's funeral is planned for 11 a.m. on Friday at the Givat HaShlosha Cemetery. The escalating tensions in the region. U.S. President Donald Trump has warned Iran that the United States will destroy one bridge or power plant each time Iran shoots at a ship in the Strait of Hormuz. In his warning on social media, Trump returned to earlier threats to target civilian infrastructure in retaliation for Iranian attacks. His comments did not go unanswered. An Iranian military source in response said that if the Americans attack a bridge or power plant in Iran, Iran will attack bridges and infrastructure in the region, including energy facilities that are important to the United States. The source was quoted by the Tasnim news agency as warning that any gamble by Trump will again lead to his humiliation. The exchanges came after the U.S. carried out another wave of strikes on Iran for the 11th straight night, during which air defenses were activated in the Iranian capital, Tehran. Iran, for its part, fired missiles at the Jordanian port city of Aqaba, close to the Israeli Red Sea resort of Eilat. And alerts were also issued in Bahrain and Saudi Arabia. The U.S. Central Command said the U.S. strikes targeted Iranian military operations centers, maritime capabilities, aircraft hangars, drone storage facilities, and military logistics infrastructure. The strikes, CENTCOM said, aimed to further degrade its ability to threaten commercial shipping in the Strait of Hormuz. CENTCOM said Iran has attacked more than 30 commercial vessels transiting the strait. Iranian state television had earlier said that air defense activity was heard in western, eastern, and northeastern Tehran. Earlier, Iran's top joint military command warned that any U.S. attack on the country's nuclear sites would lead to an expansion of war in the region, according to Iranian state television. The Iranian military command added that all U.S. and allied interests across the region would be targeted in response to such an attack. The statement came after U.S. President Donald Trump said that the U.S. will be hitting the Pickaxe Mountain area pretty soon. Meanwhile, Jordan said earlier today that six Iranian missiles were fired toward the kingdom, four were intercepted, while the remaining two fell in remote, uninhabited areas without causing casualties or damage. Interceptions were heard in the Jordanian port city of Aqaba, close to Eilat on the Israeli side of the border. Khan reports that according to data released by a maritime trade firm, the traffic through the Strait of Hormuz dropped this month by 30%, and a similar drop was noted in the Bab al-Mandab Strait, which links the Red Sea to the Gulf of Aden. This against the backdrop of threats from the Iran-backed Houthis in Yemen to target Saudi shipping. The 11th night of American airstrikes on the Iran came as diplomatic efforts have shown little public sign of progress. Officials on both sides have dug in on their dispute over the Strait of Hormuz, the crucial waterway for global energy that remains largely closed because of Iranian attacks. U.S. Secretary of State Marco Rubio said today that the United States is open-minded on the Middle East conflict and willing to engage, negotiate, and settle differences with Iran, but Tehran is not serious about talks. He was speaking in a meeting with Southeast Asian counterparts in Manila who have expressed serious concern about the renewed hostilities.
4: Once again, the United States is always committed to diplomacy. We are open-minded and always willing to engage in negotiated settlements of differences, and that remains true in the case of Iran. Unfortunately, so far, even though we have reached agreements, they have not kept their commitments. And as the President stated earlier today, I guess today Washington time, yesterday our time here now, the problem we're having right now is that they're not serious about talks. If they're serious, we're serious. If they're not, then we will do what is necessary to protect that, our interests and also the interests of our allies. And if we create a precedent in the Middle East where a nation state can decide that they are going to control an international waterway, charge a toll, and if you don't pay them, blow up your ships, we have created a very dangerous precedent which will repeat itself in other parts of the world, including in this region. So what is at stake here is not simply the issue of what's happening in the Straits of Hormuz. There's a very fundamental principle about freedom of navigation. And if that is threatened, then I think the global economy is threatened, and the rules which have underpinned 150 years of international trade and commerce are also threatened. And that cannot be allowed to happen.
1: U.S. Secretary of State Marco Rubio. Meanwhile, in Washington, U.S. senators hit out at Defense Secretary Pete Hegseth's strategy on the U.S. war in Iran during a committee hearing yesterday. Hegseth confronted senators to call for additional defense funding. Some senators questioned U.S. leadership in war efforts. Here is his exchange with Democratic Senator Gary Peters.
5: I think your characterization of this incredible effort as a failure is reckless. And I think it's irresponsible. And I think it smears the sacrifice of the troops that are out there making on behalf of the American people to ensure that Iran never gets a nuclear weapon. Shame on you and others who call this a quagmire and a failure, and then you want to turn around and say you support the warfighter. Either you do or you don't.
6: Is the nuclear material still there,
5: sir? I can get you a ticket out to CENTCOM and talk to what those Americans are doing, how committed they are to this effort, and how they want to ensure that Iran never threatens their families with a nuclear weapon. It's that's the kind of intensity that our warfighters have about making sure that Iran isn't capable of doing
6: that. Secretary Hegseth, if you listen to my comments, you would have heard me say how amazing our warfighters are.
5: I heard failure. I heard exactly what you said.
6: I will tell you how I used the word failure. Because I used the word failure to their leaders. You, sir, are the failure. Not the men and women who are on that front line. Not the men and women who hold up their honor with distinction. But if there's a lack of a winning strategy, they're in harm's way. Their leaders have failed them. And that's what's happening. We have political leadership. You don't have a strategy. You don't have a long-term plan to actually win this war. Win the war. The men and women are going to be able to do it, but they need to have leadership. When will you show leadership?
5: We have leadership.
6: When will you show leadership?
5: Why don't you show some leadership and stand up to your fellow Democrats who won't fund the troops, who stand and play partisan politics while you don't give us the money? You want to stand up here and talk about the troops? You won't show any political courage to actually fund our department because you have Trump derangement syndrome and can't actually commit to anything meaningful. So I put this on you, Senator.
6: Secretary Hegseth, you have trillions, you have over $1 trillion. You're asking for $1.5 trillion. It's not a question of money. It's a question of leadership and understanding what it takes to actually win.
5: Political cowardice of Democrats who won't fund the troops.
1: Defense Secretary Pete Hegseth and Democratic Senator Gary Peters. Meanwhile, U.S. President Donald Trump has approved a 30-year agreement with Saudi Arabia to share civilian nuclear power technology, the Wall Street Journal and Reuters have reported, citing administration officials and sources familiar with the matter. According to reports, the U.S. and Saudi Arabia are expected to announce the deal that will allow the Gulf Kingdom to develop a civil nuclear program. The deal, estimated to be worth tens of billions of dollars, aims to give U.S. companies a central role in developing Saudi Arabia's nuclear infrastructure while explicitly excluding foreign competitors. Normalization with Israel was not mentioned. The accord is expected to be submitted to Congress for review in the coming days, where it faces likely opposition from lawmakers concerned about the spread of nuclear technology in the Middle East. The pact does not include, according to the reports, the so-called gold standard that would block the kingdom from enriching uranium and reprocessing spent nuclear fuel, both of which are potential pathways to nuclear weapons. It is also said to exclude the additional protocol, which grants the UN's International Atomic Energy Agency broad and more intrusive oversight of a country's nuclear activities, such as the power to carry out snap inspections at undeclared locations. Saudi Arabia's Crown Prince Mohammed bin Salman has long said if Iran developed a nuclear weapon, Saudi Arabia would too. The U.S. Secretary of State Marco Rubio asked about the emerging deal, said that he wouldn't confirm reports of a nuclear deal between the U.S. and Saudi Arabia. Rubio apparently seeking to head off emerging criticism of the decision under questioning by reporters about the risk that helping the Saudis fulfill their longstanding desire to enrich their own uranium could lead to new rounds of nuclear proliferation and competition in a volatile region. The U.S. is not going to reach any agreement with any country in the world that leads to the risk of proliferation, he said, noting that an agreement must be approved in Congress. And he said he would have more information, but first an announcement must come from Washington. In Israeli comment, former Prime Minister and current chair of the Biyahad party, Naftali Bennett, said that the civilian nuclear agreement between the United States and Saudi Arabia is a strategic failing and another link in the Israeli government's chain of diplomatic failures. The October 7 government is no longer capable of protecting the security of Israel. Nuclear material on Saudi land could bring a regional nuclear arms race and dangerous loss of control of Saudi Arabia receiving nuclear capabilities without moving toward normalization or any contribution. Israel is not at the table, he said. It is on the table. Cabinet Minister Nir Barkat of the Likud said that the Prime Minister and the U.S. President are very coordinated and he trusts them with regard to the agreement between Washington and Riyadh. First of all, we don't know. A large part of the conversation is behind the scenes, and I trust the Prime Minister who knows how to protect interests, and the Americans understand that a hostile nuclear power cannot be allowed to exist in the Middle East, Barkat told Khan. Reporter Mark Weiss spoke with Professor Yossi Mann, a researcher in the Department of Middle Eastern Studies at Bar-Ilan University, about the developments.
7: We are speaking with Professor Yossi Mann, a researcher at the Department of Middle East Studies at Bar-Ilan University. So it seems that two important elements are missing from President Trump's decision. Firstly, no mention at all of Saudi normalization with Israel. And secondly, no safeguards to prevent Riyadh developing a nuclear bomb potentially in the future.
8: Well, it's true. They didn't mention normalization, but actually they said other things. For example,

0: agreement. We see an agreement that President Trump allow Saudi Arabia to have a nuclear project. But at the same time, we see negotiations with the UAE. And I assume there is something behind the scenes. It also means something to Israel. So we see, first of all, reconciliation. And then we might see something with Israel, maybe not something public, but maybe it's a step before normalization.
1: And this deliberately has been kept from the public because it might embarrass Riyadh?
0: I assume so, and that's the second point. I think Riyadh is under a huge challenge from internal internal pressure. Recently, we see more and more voices from Saudi Arabia that are saying that we are not satisfied with the regime. There is higher unemployment. The electricity prices are higher. The cost of living is higher. And this is something that Prince Mohammed bin Salman can bring to his citizens and showing that there is a change in Saudi Arabia. The Americans are supporting. It's a huge step toward the Saudi Arabia. And I think this agreement is also means something to the Saudis domestically, and it can help them in many ways. For example, I don't know, I assume for many it's very hot. Think about how hot is it now in the Gulf, and it's crucial for the Saudis to have this nuclear plant for the future. For example, 60% of their electricity consumption goes to cooling, so they need this nuclear plant for their living. Another thing is that most of the natural gas resources right now goes domestically. They need it for water, and they need it for electricity. Once they will have a nuclear plant, they can increase the amount of export of natural gas, mainly LNG, to send it abroad, instead of using it domestically. So I think this agreement means a lot for the Saudis, not just the region, to the Saudis. And this can serve us, Israelis, maybe to come to the table and say, okay, the Americans gave a very important present. What can you bring us in return?
1: So Israel's best tactics, you're saying, is not to speak out publicly against this deal and certainly not to lobby against it, but to see what quid pro quo there could be for Israel.
0: Exactly. I think Israel should wait and see what will bring this, what this agreement will bring. I think first of all, we need to see reconciliation between UAE and Saudi Arabia, and then after we can use our very good relation with the UAE to promote normalization with Saudi Arabia.
1: Do you expect significant opposition in the U.S. Congress?
0: I think once they will hear the alternative, I think they will approve it. And I'll tell you why. Because we have already a nuclear plant in UAE. It was supplied by the South Koreans. And I think the alternative that the South Koreans or the Japanese will supply nuclear plant to the Saudis. That's why I think it should be American, under American control. And it's Israeli interest that the Americans will control this deal. Otherwise, it will go at least to the South Koreans or the Japanese, or maybe to the Chinese.
1: The danger was, of course, that a civilian nuclear program could lead to a nuclear, eventually, potentially, to a nuclear weapons program. And this could spark other countries in the region to follow suit. And this could be the first stepping stone in a nuclear arms race in the entire region. Is the justification to those fears?
0: Of course. Obviously, other states will demand their own nuclear capabilities. And the reason is why it's very, they need this electricity to cool the region. They know that there is a climate change, obviously, worldwide, but mainly in this region. They need these capabilities. So they will say, like the Saudis, we need it for civil purposes. And then, obviously, we will see, maybe they will switch it to the military purposes. So obviously, once the Saudis will get their nuclear capabilities, we'll see other states. For example, Jordan will demand the same capabilities. And I assume then even the Iraqis will ask for the same capabilities. Yes, obviously, we'll see a race that other states will demand nuclear capabilities, civil, obviously, capabilities in their states.
2: Professor Yossi Mann, a researcher in the Department of Middle Eastern Studies at Bar-Ilan.

0: University. The head of the Hamas political bureau, Khalil al-Hayya, in his first speech since his election to the role, says the organization will continue to move forward on the same path until it's ensured victory. He called on mediating countries to pressure Israel to implement the agreement to end the war and to complete the transition to the second phase of the agreement. According to al-Hayya, Hamas's top priority is an end to all Israeli strikes and a full IDF troop withdrawal from the Gaza Strip. The IDF has exposed the names of 12 Gaza resident soccer players, coaches, and referees who were eliminated by Israeli security forces during the war because they were operatives in terror groups. Three of those listed took part in the October 7th assault on Gaza periphery communities. The IDF spokesperson said that in recent weeks, false claims were made that the army intentionally harmed during the war innocent Palestinian soccer players. It said this was a propaganda campaign of hostile elements to Israel and joined those efforts that tried to represent terrorists who were eliminated as journalists, activists, and aid organizations and other civilian positions. The Lebanon Pilot Zone Initiative. Lebanon's prime minister this afternoon visited Zaatar al-Arabiya in southern Lebanon, the first village in which Lebanese forces deployed following a withdrawal of Israeli forces under the pilot initiative in the U.S.-brokered Lebanon-Israel framework. Khan reports that the Lebanese defense minister also took part in the visit. The Lebanese president yesterday met at the White House with U.S. President Donald Trump and sought American efforts to help advance the agreement. Trump, for his part, pledged to help the Lebanese government disarm Hezbollah, but did not detail how or give a timetable for an IDF troop withdrawal from southern Lebanon. Meanwhile, Italy's foreign ministry said today it will host another round of talks between Israel and Lebanon in August. In the area of Mount Hermon, five youths were detained on suspicion of trying to illegally enter Syria. The Chalutzei Bashan movement, which seeks Jewish settlement in Syria, said two groups of activists had arrived today at the planned area in territory controlled by the IDF on the Syrian side of the border. The IDF said of the attempts to cross into Syria that it is a repeated criminal offense and that is also disruptive to the operational activities of the forces in the area. Border police, undercover forces with information from the Shin Bet, arrested two wanted individuals in the Shuafat refugee camp on suspicion of planning to carry out an imminent terror attack in Jerusalem. Khan reports that the arrest took place yesterday with assistance from the police airborne unit. Jewish settlers set fire to land on the outskirts of the Palestinian village of Tormos Aya in the central West Bank early this morning, according to a Palestinian report. According to the report, the settlers fired at residents of the village. Earlier, dozens of Israeli settlers had raided the Palestinian village of Jalud in northern Samaria, setting fires in the area, according to local reports and footage from the area. The inquiry into the October 7th failures. The state has informed the High Court that because of timetable constraints, the Knesset did not complete passage of the legislation to establish a national inquiry into October 7th. The government said the legislative process will be completed in the next election, and it asks the court to reject petitions filed on the matter and not to intervene in the politically contentious issue on the eve of elections. The October Council, whose members include bereaved families and which demands a state commission of inquiry, said in response that the government exposed the truth today. For months, it asked the court for time when its entire objective was to deceive everyone and never to investigate. The investigation and the truth will come and no one will evade it, the council said. The government-backed bill to form the politically appointed probe, itself a matter of contention, was not among the raft of laws that the coalition pushed through in final readings in the Knesset's last week in session. The ninth of Av fast day which mourns the destruction of the first and second temples and other disasters that befell the Jewish people, began this evening at sundown. Former Israel Chief Rabbi, Rabbi David Lau, says he is most concerned by the violent discourse in Israel. Speaking to Khan earlier today, Lau said he does not like inappropriate discourse that is ugly and sometimes violent, verbal and physical. We must stop ourselves to say to ourselves, this is not right, especially for the next generation. It is possible to argue, we must argue, but it cannot be this way. Prime Minister Benjamin Netanyahu this evening released a video for Tisha B'Av, linking it to his election campaign. Netanyahu said, in the last 3 years, we have prevented the destruction of the Third Temple. According to him, instead of civil war, we became brothers fighting shoulder to shoulder to repel those who seek our lives. We repelled the terror of destruction and achieved significant accomplishments. Although the work is not complete and many challenges still lie ahead, I am confident with ever fiber of my being that we can overcome them. As Prime Minister of Israel, I intend to deepen the unity among us, and therefore I will work to establish a broad and stable national government that will ensure our security and our future. Netanyahu's message of unity came a day after President Isaac Herzog warned of violence rearing its head and pleaded with Israelis not to cross red lines during the election campaign season. Those comments came hours after Prime Minister Netanyahu shared an AI-generated campaign ad that critics have accused of attacking his political rival, Gadi Eisenkot, with an implied reference to Eisenkot's son Gal, who fell in battle during the Gaza War. Netanyahu's Likud party denied that the young man portrayed in the video was meant to resemble the fallen soldier. Political analyst Shmuel Rosner says the upcoming election will be dominated by coalition claims that the opposition will be controlled by extremists and Arab parties, and opposition claims that a Netanyahu government will again be controlled by the ultra-Orthodox. In a briefing hosted by the Jerusalem Press Club, Rosner discussed the possibility of a new party emerging that belongs to neither bloc.
1: The issue of the ultra-Orthodox challenge and the ultra-Orthodox draft and the laws and allocations that were passed by the Knesset in the last couple of days, strengthening the ultra-Orthodox community and basically helping the opposition. I said that the coalition is going to try to tie Eisenkot or Bennett to the more extreme factions on the left or of Arab parties. The opposition is going to do the exact same thing to the coalition and to Netanyahu. They are going to say, look, you might think Netanyahu is smart and experienced and well-rounded and, you know, a strategic thinker, but we know who truly rules this coalition. These are the ultra-Orthodox parties. If you want this thing to continue, if you want the decisions concerning...
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1: Hello and welcome to Radio Prague International. I'm Daniela Lazarová. Coming up in today's program, we'll look at a visit to China by Lower House Speaker Tomio Okamura and the likelihood of a breakthrough on the case of the detained Czech national. The monument to Field Marshal Josef Václav Radický is set to return to Prague's lesser town after more than a century. We'll look at why the decision has sparked controversy. And later on, we'll introduce Phonopolis, an exciting new game from the Czech studio Amanita Design. All that coming up, but first, here's the news.
0: News.
1: Police have charged six people and two companies following Tuesday's raid at Prague City Hall's Škoda Palace headquarters, the Czech news agency reported. They face multiple charges, including abuse of office, accepting bribes and money laundering. According to investigators, the suspects operated as an organized criminal group with a clearly defined structure and divided roles. No further details have been released. A Prague district court has rehabilitated 19 Czech dissidents, including underground figure Ivan Martin Jiros, Charter 77 spokesperson Radim Paloš, and co-founder of the Committee for the Defense of the Unjustly Prosecuted Dana Němcová, who were repeatedly imprisoned under the communist regime, the Czech news agency reported. The Prague 1 district court ruled on Monday that the preventive detentions often carried out before public holidays, anniversaries and religious celebrations were groundless. The ruling, issued 37 to 46 years after the event, also condemned the authorities' treatment of dissidents and their families. Škoda Group, one of Europe's leading manufacturers of public transport vehicles, is preparing a new corporate identity after losing the right to use the Škoda name and winged arrow logo. The PPF-owned company must adopt a new name and logo by the end of 2029, when its license to use the Škoda brand expires. From July of 2029, the iconic Škoda name and trademark will be reserved exclusively for vehicles produced by Volkswagen-owned Škoda Auto. Czech Foreign Minister Petr Matinka will visit Croatia on July 23rd and 24th for talks with his Croatian counterpart, Gordan Grlić Radman, and Prime Minister Andrej Plenković. His program will also include a memorial ceremony in Split to honor the Czech citizens who died in a tragic boating accident in June. The Czech Army's Operations Command held a ceremonial change of guard in Prague on Wednesday. Lieutenant General Václav Vlček formally handed over command at Vítkov Hill to Major General Jaroslav Mika, who officially takes up the post at the beginning of August. Brigadier General Jan Štěpánek, the incoming deputy commander, was also introduced during the ceremony. As part of the event, JAS-39 Gripen fighter jets conducted a ceremonial flyover of Prague. Tram services have been suspended across part of central Prague as the city's public transport operator carries out track repairs in Spalina and Národní streets and on Vítězná street near Újezd. The disruption affects the section between Újezd and Lazarská. No replacement bus service has been introduced, with passengers advised to use the metro instead. Drivers should also expect traffic restrictions as only one direction remains open in most of the affected areas. The works are scheduled to continue until August 10th. And finally, a quick look at the weather forecast. Thursday should be partly cloudy with scattered showers and day temperatures between 17 and 22 degrees Celsius. And that's the end of the news. Czech Lower House Speaker Tomio Okamura has headed to Beijing for the last part of a visit to China. His trip comes against the backdrop of the arrest of a Czech citizen in China and amid suggestions that China could seek to exchange him for a Chinese national accused of spying in Prague. Ian Willoughby discussed the matter with Kateřina Procházková of China Watcher's Synospis.
2: Tomio Okamura is meeting top officials in Beijing on the final days of his visit to China. Is there any chance, do you think, of him making a breakthrough in this matter?
3: Honestly, regarding the possibility of involvement, Czech politicians, as you mentioned, Tomio Okamura or MP Renata Vesitska, could, in theory, make an informal intervention during their stay in Beijing. However, the chances of their visit leading to any breakthrough are very, very limited. Okamura is neither a member of the Czech government nor responsible for the country's foreign policy. And in cases involving detained foreign nationals, as here, the key actors are typically the Czech Minister of Foreign Affairs, the Czech Embassy in China, or if necessary, there are some direct diplomatic engagements. Additionally, I should also say the Okamura program, it's quite packed, but he is not meeting any important Chinese politicians, or he didn't meet them yet. So I don't think there is a chance to meet anyone significant to start to discuss this agenda.
2: There are Czech media reports that the security services here are acting on the assumption that China will push to exchange the detained Czech man for a Chinese citizen who's in custody in Czechia on spying charges. But the Czech Minister of Foreign Affairs, Petr Matsenka, he says the two cases are unrelated. Do you think he believes that, or is he saying it for tactical reasons?
3: It is probably more likely that the Czech government and Minister Matsenka is deliberately avoiding public speculations in order not to further damage relation with Beijing and Prague. Or, let's hope, better scenario, I think they don't want to complicate the ongoing diplomatic efforts to secure consular access and resolve the whole case.
2: Some have said it was inevitable that China would effectively take a Czech hostage after the arrest of the alleged spy here. Is that something you think could be the case?
3: For sure. China is using this hostage diplomacy quite often. In 2018, there were two Canadians detained in China, and both of them were released shortly after chief financial officer of Huawei, Meng Wanzhou, returned to China from Canada. There was another case with Australia, with an Australian journalist. There were cases in Japan, and recently there was even an American researcher detained in China. So this hostage diplomacy, it's quite common for Chinese, and they are using it very often, and we should be aware of that.
2: Finally, how do you think the situation is most likely to play out or to end?
3: I would say it's very difficult to predict, but in the best case scenario, the Czech citizen receives due process, consular access, and the case would be resolved with a lengthy period of detention. But in the less optimistic scenario, the investigation process under the China state security legislation, as is now, would be lengthy. It would be a lengthy investigation with limited transparency and prolonged legal proceedings. As we could see it in the previous cases that I mentioned, that foreign nationals as detention can last for several years before a resolution is reached. But what is also important to notice that the man is not the first Czech who is detained or imprisoned in China. There is another Czech national, Czech student, who has been serving a very lengthy, I think now it's 5 or 6 years, sentence in China following a conviction on drug trafficking charges. So while this case is legally distinct from the current national security investigation, it can illustrate the legal proceeding involving Czech citizens in China and how that can be prolonged and difficult to resolve through diplomatic channels or diplomatic means alone.
1: Kateřina Procházková of China Watchers Sinospis speaking there to Ian Willoughby. Moving on now, a monument to Field Marshal Josef Václav Radecký is set to return to Prague's Malá Strana after more than a century. While the decision has broad political backing, some history-minded members of the public still question whether the location is appropriate. Vít Pohanka has more.
4: You've almost certainly heard Johann Strauss's Radecký March, the lively tune traditionally played at the Vienna New Year's concert and on many other festive occasions. It is one of the best-known pieces of the 19th century European music. The march was dedicated to Field Marshal Josef Václav Radecký, one of the Habsburg Empire's most celebrated military commanders, who was born into a Czech aristocratic family. For architect Jan Bárta, chairman of the Radecký Praha Association, bringing the monument back has become an almost 20-year project.
5: Že existoval maršál Radecký, jsem se dověděl pravděpodobně, když jsem poprvé četl třeba o bitvě národů.
4: Jan Bárta says his interest began with the remarkable career of Field Marshal Radecký himself. But over time, the campaign became less about the military commander and more about restoring what he considers one of Prague's finest 19th century public monuments. Michael Harris, vice chairman of the Radecký Praha Association, points out to the outcome of the vote itself. 41 Prague city councillors supported the project, while only 4 voted against it. In his view, that reflects a growing willingness to acknowledge the city's full historical heritage, rather than seeing everything connected with the Habsburg monarchy in purely political terms. But not everyone in Prague believes the monument belongs back on Malostranské náměstí.
6: Jmenuji se Luba Šokos, pracuji ve zdravotnictví. Historie je můj koníček, udělal jsem si...
4: Luboš Rokos, a healthcare professional with a university degree in history, says he has no problem acknowledging Radecký as an important historical figure.
6: Tam, kde má teď stát, tak vlastně vedle něho stojí palác Smířických.
4: His objection concerns the location. Since one of the buildings of the Czech parliament stands just a few meters away, he believes placing the monument there sends the wrong symbolic message. He suggests that another site, such as Prague's historic military hospital in Validovna, would be a more suitable location. Even Luboš Rokos, however, agrees that today's Czech society is able to look at its Habsburg past more calmly than it did immediately after the creation of Czechoslovakia. In any case, the debate itself shows that history rarely stands still. Instead, each generation finds new ways of interpreting the monuments it inherits.
1: Vít Pohanka with that report. A reminder that you're with Radio Prague International, the external service of Czech Radio. As some of you may know, Czech studios have produced some highly successful computer games. In the next few minutes, Ruth Frankova takes a closer look at one of the latest additions in this field.

0: Award-winning Czech indie studio Amanita Design has unveiled its latest game, Phonopolis, a story-driven puzzle adventure set in a dystopian city built entirely from cardboard. More than a decade in the making, the game combines puzzle-solving gameplay with a distinctive, handcrafted visual style inspired by avant-garde art. What made the developers choose cardboard as the founding of an entire game world? How do you turn stacks of paper models into a living digital city? And how did a project that took more than 10 years to complete evolve along the way? I discussed these questions with Phonopolis producer Lukáš Kunce. For listeners who haven't come across Phonopolis yet, could you briefly introduce the game and its story and the main characters?
1: Yes, Phonopolis is basically an adventure game, a puzzle adventure game, like all of our titles. It's very much about the story, about the world, and solving some logical or maybe not so logical puzzles. Phonopolis specifically is about Felix, who is just a regular guy, just a garbage man living in the city of Phonopolis. And this city is very specific or special because it's divided into three sort of classes. At the bottom is the workers' quarter, in the middle is the bureaucratic quarter, and at the very top is the avant-garde quarter. And all of this city is controlled by the leader, who is the main antagonist of this game. And the leader is basically a dictator, and he's built a system of loudspeakers all over the city. And through these loudspeakers, he issues commands, audio commands, and controls the entire city. It's basically like a mind control scheme. He has this idea of, you know, making a perfect society, and the execution is very, like, super strict, and nobody has free will, and so on. And Felix, the main hero, is just like that. He's also under the control of the loudspeakers, until one day he accidentally finds a pair of headphones, and he puts them on, and for the first time he just, you know, has his own thoughts and sort of starts thinking for himself for the first time and rediscovers, you know, his humanity and realizes that this perfect system of the leader is maybe not so perfect, and goes on a journey to stop his plans to sort of control the city forever.
0: As you said, the story explores themes such as freedom and the abuse of power. What made you want to explore that idea at this particular time? Were you trying to say something about the world that we are actually living in today?
1: Yeah, I understand why many players will feel like it's very current in today's time. But the truth is that the game was conceived about 13 years ago. So it's not directly, you know, intended to speak about current political issues. But, you know, the truth is it's always been like that in parts of the world. You know, it's just that today it's probably more visible because it's also happening in countries that are closer to us, let's say. And there's also this historical experience as well, definitely, that was probably the key and the major influence on the topic, you know, communism that many of us experienced right here in our country.
0: The whole world of Phonopolis, including the buildings, the characters, even many of the visual effects, was first created from cardboard and only then digitized. Why did you decide to make the game this way?
1: There were several reasons why we chose cardboard. One of them was that the team really wanted to sort of take a break from working at the computers and just working on something by hand. The truth is obviously that it's really just maybe 1% or really small amount of work, and most of the work still has to be done at the computer. And the entire process, to put it simply, is that every scene and every level started with Eva Marková, who was the art director and concept artist of the game, and she would draw the scene and the concept art in like 2D digitally, and then she would give the concept art to Otto Dostal, who was also one of the main three creators with Eva Marková and Petr Filipovic. So Otto would take this concept art flat in 2D, and he would sort of translate it into 3D space very accurately and precisely, and basically create something similar to like theatrical backdrops, and he would texture them digitally. And then he would take these textures and print them, and using a plotter, he would cut out like stickers. And these stickers would then be put on a like a big piece of cardboard, And that's when most of the handcrafted part of the work would happen. And we would paint them over with like acrylic paint and create some masks as well. Cut them out, obviously, and also do a lot of brushing or sanding with sandpaper. Sort of give it like another level of texture in addition to the cardboard texture, the patina. And yeah, then we would take these handcrafted textures basically and take photographs of them under, you know, simple lighting. And these photos would be used as textures on the 3D models instead of the placeholders that were used before. And then there was a lot of work in the computer again, because these handcrafted photograph textures still had to be processed a lot in the 3D engine, you know, applying lighting, materials, lots of processing. So that's one of the reasons why the game also took a lot of time to complete.
0: I also wanted to talk about sound. Music has always played an important role in all your games, I would say, but in Phonopolis, sound is at the very heart of the story. As you said, the characters are controlled by loudspeakers. So what role did music play in shaping the game, and what about the voice acting? Because I think this is actually your first game that features voice acting.
1: That's very true. Like with all Amanita games, actually the audio, both the music and the sound effects are just as important as the visuals. And every time we play the game and develop the game for a while without the music, then there's a huge difference when the music and sound effects get, you know, implemented into the game. It suddenly gets a completely new life, and we were really delighted to work with Tomáš Dvořák, aka Flowex, once again on the music. I think he did a fantastic job. He had to go with a slightly different approach, because the city of Phonopolis sort of feels like maybe watching an old movie, you know, there's this lo-fi quality to it. So we tried to achieve that using some older devices as well, but not too many of them. But for example, he used an old cassette player that he would run through some of the audio files that he created to, again, add this sort of specific texture that would be really difficult to add just, you know, digitally. Then we had Matouš Godík, who worked on the sound effects, who also previously worked with us on the game Creaks and Samoros 3. I think he also added a lot to the life of Phonopolis. And then for the voice acting, just like you said, it's the very first time we had like a comprehensible dialogue, comprehensible sentences in the game. All the previous games just had like gibberish, sometimes with a little bit of Czech added to them, but no dialogue or no subtitles at all. And this time the team felt like the story needs to be told a bit more accurately because of the more like serious theme and all that. So we decided to go with voice acting, and a funny coincidence is that it was voiced by Joe Etchison, who is from the Great Britain. We previously worked with him on the music for Creaks. He's better known as Hidden Orchestra, probably also known to many Czech listeners of music because he's been playing here quite often. And it was a great collaboration because I feel like Joe immediately understood the sort of purpose and the intended tone of the narrator. We sort of told him it should sound like you're a grandfather telling a story to your grandchildren at the fireplace. You know, even though the topic of the game is quite serious, we try to keep it like more playful and lighthearted than some of the influences that would be Orwell's 1984, obviously, or Zamyatin's We, who's still supposed to be more like a fairy tale.
0: As you said, it's an adventure and a puzzle game, and I know puzzles have also been part of Amanita's games. What opportunities did the cardboard world of Phonopolis give you when it came to designing these puzzles?
1: That's a good one. I would say that it really helped support the feeling of tangibility that we tried to some extent have in all of our games. But the fact that it's actually made from physical material, it sort of feels inviting, you know, for the player to touch the objects and everything. One of the main ideas for the puzzle design and the game design was not to just create puzzles, but sort of like interactive toys or toy boxes that would really remind you of, like, you know, childhood toys that you just want to tinker with. So yeah, I would say that the tangibility was one of the main benefits of going with the physical material. And I think it also, it's a different question probably, but the interactivity was one of the reasons we went with this creative method that I explained earlier. Because back when the project was conceived, back in 2013, something like that, the first idea how to create this game was a little more different, because the idea was to glue the models in real life together, like actually have real life scenes, real life models, and take photos of them and use them as sort of like sequences of photos, which would still look great. It would still have a very unique visual quality, but there's very strict limit in terms of interactivity. When you just have photos, it limits the interactivity a lot, and going the route of like 3D models textured gave us a lot of space to be able to have a lot of touchable and interactive elements in the game.
0: You said the original idea came 13 years ago. Does it mean that you have actually been working on this game all those past 13 years, or was it an on and off project?
1: Pretty much. Well, the history is that the project was conceived in 2013 by three former classmates from animation in the Zlín University, Petr Filipovič, Eva Marková and Otto Dostal. And for a while they worked on the game under a different studio, but then the studio wasn't willing to finance the project for all of its development, so they were looking for another, you know, studio they would be able to create the game under. And they got in touch with Jakub Dvorský, our studio director and founder. And yeah, Jakub just really liked the vision, liked the creative and art direction. And they agreed to do the game together, which was obviously great for the team, because Jakub helped them find a lot of collaborators, as well as giving them the opportunity to work with people like Tomáš Dvořák, Flowex, or Matouš, who really, I think, helped the game elevate it to the next level. But basically, yeah, the game was being worked on constantly for over 10 years, daily.
0: And when you are creating your games, are you thinking of your potential users? I'm asking because I know your games are particularly popular among families and children. So do you have the users in mind when you are creating these games?
1: Yeah, absolutely. It's sort of a balancing act, I would say, because we primarily want to make games that we would want to play ourselves, sort of selfishly maybe in a way. But at the same time, you can't ignore the fact that you want people to play the games, you know. We're not a studio that would try to follow trends in gaming or anything like that. We just like to do things our way, which seems to have worked for the past 20 or so years, so that's great. And for example, we don't really worry much about like marketing analysis or, you know, targeting a specific target audience or anything like that. We kind of try to make things that could be enjoyed by everyone, whether it's small children, whether it's maybe teenagers, adults, seniors, doesn't really matter. The games are accessible in terms of like the control schemes. You don't really need to be like a skilled gamer to enjoy them. It's very much like a very interactive animated movie in a way. And we usually see the best or the nicest kind of feedback from people who would play them with our children. That's always really nice. Even seeing them at events, they would come to the booth. Usually it's the child that is excited for the game, and then the parent joins them and they sort of enjoy the game together. It's always really nice to see.
0: Are you already working on a new project?
1: Yes, we actually have been working or operating at Amanita for the past decade or so in like several independent teams, counting Phonopolis, that would be three teams at the moment and a half, I will explain. Aside from Phonopolis, there's two other games in development by other teams. One of them is led by Jakub Dvorský, who previously created, for example, the Samaros series and Machinarium and Pilgrims. And the other team is led by Jaromír Plachý, who did the games Botanicula and Chuchel and Happy Game. And then the half team, sort of, is Radim Jurda, who has been working with us for a really long time now as well. He was the creator and designer and artist behind the game Creeks. And recently he's been working on a board game, like a physical board game based on the world of Pilgrims. It's called Pilgrims Curious Adventures. He's basically been working on it solo, pretty much, but also working with a Czech company, a publisher called Pink Troubadour, who has been helping him a little bit with the design and just finishing the game, but most importantly, the publishing side of things and the distribution and all that, yeah.
0: Do you already know when this will be released?
1: We sort of soft launched it last year in autumn, September, October, not sure now. but we didn't manufacture that many copies. It was sold out within like a month or so, but now it's coming very soon. At the start of June, it's coming back to stock.
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5: Good morning. President Trump signed a deal for U.S. companies to run nuclear plants in Saudi Arabia. It doesn't have restrictions that are in other Middle East deals. Israel is concerned about a nuclear arms race. It's Morning Edition from NPR News. Israeli Prime Minister Benjamin Netanyahu is in for a tough re-election fight. Amy Martinez.
6: And I'm Michelle Martin. A top challenger is a former member of his war cabinet who accuses him of undermining agreements to end the fighting in Gaza. Also, a year after Trump cut federal funding for public media, how are stations around the country adapting? It is Thursday, July 23rd. On this day in 1995, Alan Hale and Thomas Bopp spotted a bright comet. Hale Bopp won't get close to Earth again for more than 2,000 years. News is next.
7: Live from NPR News in Washington, I'm Dave Mattingly. Iranian-backed Houthi rebels in Yemen say they've attacked two Saudi oil tankers in the Red Sea, while Iran says it launched more drones at American military bases in Kuwait today. There's no word on any casualties. This says U.S. Central Command says American forces attacked Iranian targets for a 12th consecutive night. This follows President Trump's threat issued yesterday, saying the U.S. military would bomb and destroy an Iranian bridge or power plant anytime Iran attacks a ship in the Strait of Hormuz. The Pentagon says the strait remains open to commercial ship traffic amid the U.S. naval blockade of Iranian ports. AAA says regular gasoline in the U.S. is back up to $4.09 a gallon on average amid the fighting in the Middle East. The House has passed three pieces of legislation and sent them to the Senate before lawmakers leave Washington for a month-long recess. They include a defense bill costing more than $1 trillion sought by President Trump. The House also passed a budget framework, which includes more money for the war with Iran, as well as new restrictions on congressional stock trading. NPR's Eric McDaniel says the Senate won't consider any of the bills as written.
8: Bills generally need 60 votes in order to pass in the Senate, and that means that two of these, which lack substantial Democratic support, are dead on arrival there. Even Democratic military boosters have spoken out against the $1 trillion National Defense Authorization Act, usually a bipartisan success story, and this time waylaid by recent American service member deaths in Trump's war on Iran. And House Republicans attached a voter ID bill to their stock trading restrictions, restrictions that don't require members to shed their personal financial stakes in publicly traded companies. Both policies concern Democrats. Senate Republicans could pass the Iran and farm and election package on their own, but Senate Majority Leader John Thune says he's holding that bill back for other reasons. Eric McDaniel, NPR News, The Capitol.
7: A panel of experts is expected to make recommendations on whether the Food and Drug Administration should lift restrictions on some popular wellness peptides available in the U.S. NPR's Will Stone says the panel is convening today.
9: BPC 157, MOTC, TB500. These are some of the peptides du jour that are being considered by the advisors to the FDA. None of them are approved drugs, and they have not undergone rigorous studies in humans, but they're promoted widely for injury recovery, longevity, metabolism, and more. Health Secretary Robert F. Kennedy Jr. has said he supports lifting the current prohibition on the manufacturing of these products so patients can get them from specialized pharmacies. The FDA's own scientists, however, are recommending against doing that, saying there's not enough data on safety and effectiveness. The committee will vote on 7 peptides today and Friday. FDA leadership will have the final say. Will Stone, NPR News.
7: This is NPR News from Washington. Coastal areas of Louisiana and Texas remain under tropical storm warnings because of Bertha. The storm continues moving to the west across the Gulf of Mexico. It's picked up speed in the last 24 hours. The National Hurricane Center in Florida says Bertha will likely move near or along the Louisiana and Texas coastlines through the afternoon before pushing inland tonight. That storm is expected to dissipate over Texas by tomorrow. The Lincoln Memorial Reflecting Pool on the National Mall in Washington is now empty and fenced off. NPR's Rachel Treisman reports renovations to the pool are ongoing.
10: The reflecting pool renovations were supposed to take 2 weeks, but they're now in their fourth month. It was drained after the 4th of July to address algae blooms and peeling paint. Several DC-based photographers and bloggers are still going to the pool nearly every day to share photos of what it looks like. Lori Collins is one of them.
11: We're living inside a documentary that people, I think, are going to study 100 years from now.
10: She says she gets comments from people all over the world who care about the state of the pool and, by extension, the country. Rachel Treisman, NPR News.
7: Shares of electric vehicle maker Tesla have fallen in after-hours trading after the company reported its latest earnings following yesterday's closing bell on Wall Street. Tesla says sales jumped 25% compared to the same quarter a year ago. However, the EV maker says net income dropped as it spent nearly $6 billion, largely on the development of AI and its humanoid robot, Optimus. I'm Dave Mattingly in Washington.
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16: I'm CJ Sarter, and I work in television and public relations. I have been listening to KEDM since it came on the air in Monroe and have been just enthralled by it ever since. 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
18: On a Thursday, this is Morning Edition from NPR News. I'm Michelle Martin in Washington, D.C.
19: And I'm A. Martinez in Culver City, California. The U.S. has agreed to build and run nuclear energy plants in Saudi Arabia.
18: The Gulf state is rich in oil, but it has been trying to pivot to other energy sources. And while Saudi Arabia's crown prince has said the kingdom does not want nuclear weapons, he also has said that Riyadh will pursue one if Iran develops a nuclear weapon first.
19: With us now is NPR's Emily Feng in Tel Aviv. Emily, so this agreement, first tell us what's in it and actually, too, what's not.
20: So it would allow American companies to run commercial nuclear power plants on Saudi soil for decades to come. And under the agreement, Saudi Arabia is not permitted to reprocess American nuclear material for weapons. But there is nothing in this agreement and a security protocol attached that stops the kingdom from using these plants to, say, enrich uranium or other nuclear fuel that's provided by other countries, something that the U.S. made the United Arab Emirates, another Gulf country, promise not to do in a previous energy deal back in 2009. So this agreement is sending shockwaves through the Middle East, and especially in Israel, where I am right now, because Saudi Arabia has been angling for nuclear cooperation with the U.S. for at least a decade. And there had been questions about the kingdom's human rights abuses, including from then-Senator and now-Secretary of State Marco Rubio, and also Saudi Arabia's possible aspirations for a nuclear weapon, and all that stalled energy cooperation until now. Now, the U.S. Energy Department argues this deal expands American technology exports, and the agreement does tie the U.S. and Saudi Arabia closer together at a time when Gulf states, including the Kingdom of Saud, have really paid a price for aligning with the U.S. because they are still getting hit hard by Iranian drone and artillery strikes in a war with Iran that the U.S. started. And they're also dealing with the resulting economic shock because Saudi Arabia has seen its ability to export oil curtailed.
19: Now, although Israel has never confirmed this, it's widely believed Israel has nuclear weapons already. Considering that you were there and you said that it has sent shockwaves through Israel, what's been the reaction there?
20: Israel is alarmed, to say the least. Former defense minister and foreign minister Avigdor Lieberman here criticized this agreement on the public broadcaster yesterday. Saying here that the agreement risked pulling the entire Middle East into an escalating nuclear arms race. This nuclear energy agreement is also deepening worries here that Trump and the U.S. are increasingly divergent from Israel. Ehud Barak, a former Israeli prime minister, told Israel's army-run radio station this. He says it's a sign of the loss of trust between Netanyahu and Trump, the implication being that Israeli Prime Minister Benjamin Netanyahu has somehow messed up Israel's relationship with Trump.
19: Okay, now one more thing, Emily, considering that you're nearby, Iran, what's happening there?
20: U.S. Central Command said it began strikes on Iranian military and logistics sites for what has been almost 2 weeks running now. Iran says it targeted three U.S. bases in Kuwait, plus American military infrastructure in Jordan and Qatar. And President Trump is now saying he's aware of reports that Iran moved uranium enrichment centrifuges deep under a mountain, which he is warning the U.S. might hit soon.
19: All right, that's NPR's Emily Feng. Emily, thank you very much.
20: Thank you, A.
19: President Trump is once again ramping up aggression toward Iran, threatening to bomb Iranian bridges and power plants, including ones near the capital city, Tehran. And he's rejecting reaching a deal to end the war.
18: Trump is selling the war as a success. He was in Marietta, Georgia yesterday.
21: Venezuela, Iran, America is back. It's stronger than ever before. And I'm telling you, it's only going one way. It's going up.
18: But support for Trump's actions abroad is going down, even among his own supporters.
19: NPR's Deepa Shivaram joins us now. So let's start with a new polling out from Politico that shows President Trump's own base is getting tired of the war.
22: Yeah, I mean, these polling numbers from July show some bad news for the president. The poll asked Trump's MAGA base whether the U.S. should continue the war, even if it increases costs. And just 37% said yes. And that number is down from 2 months before when the base was split on this 50-50. So there's a pretty significant decline here among the supporters who, keep in mind, back Trump staunchly. And of course, this is happening as costs continue to rise, right? Gas prices are going up again. Inflation is up. And at the same time that Americans are struggling with these higher prices, Defense Secretary Pete Hegseth said this week that the Iran war so far has cost $37.5 billion, that's with a B, which is pretty big for a price tag for a war that Trump said would end months ago. And, you know, not to mention American troops who have been killed and injured in action as well.
19: Now, how is the president addressing economic issues?
22: Yeah, so Trump in his speech yesterday made one argument that I thought was kind of interesting. He was trying to set up almost a side-by-side comparison of the U.S.'s operations in Venezuela to Iran. So after U.S. forces captured Venezuelan leader Nicolas Maduro earlier this year, the U.S. started to control Venezuelan oil exports, and the Trump administration says that the U.S. is benefiting from this economically, though I will say there isn't much transparency around that. So Trump is saying that operations in Venezuela basically have paid for themselves, and he's sort of trying to convince Americans that Iran will be something like that, that it'll be worth it in the end. At the same time, though, he's also continuing to mock the idea that affordability is important. He's saying that he just inherited inflation and a bad economy from former President Biden. At the same time, he also did kind of ask for a bit of patience from voters and some time to try to lower costs.
21: Oil will be coming. It's going to be tumbling down. It was 3 weeks ago. They thought we had a deal. I said, I don't think we have a deal with these guys. They break every deal they make. But I said, you know, but people thought the geniuses on Wall Street, they came down, really down, and goes back up a little bit. But it's going to come down maybe lower than when we even started. But just give me a little time.
19: Yeah, and that's something that President Trump has been asking Americans to give him time for a while now. His party, though, is starting to run out of time before the midterm. So is the president factoring that in at all?
22: You know, it seems like no. Earlier this week, the president himself said that the midterm elections weren't a part of his decision-making process on Iran. And it's putting members of his own party in a complicated position when addressing the president's economic agenda. And it's not just with Iran. For example, Trump has recently announced more tariffs on Canada. And that's left Republicans in states like Maine trying to distance themselves from the president.
19: All right, that's NPR's Deepa Shivaram. Deepa, thank you very much.
22: Thank you.
19: The House is on its way out the door for a month-long break right after sending a few big pieces of legislation to the Senate, including some of President Trump's priorities.
18: The Senate is in Washington for one more week, and even though both chambers are controlled by Republicans, they've been struggling to coordinate recently.
19: NPR congressional reporter Eric McDaniel is in the studio to tell us more about this. So, Eric, House Republicans just passed a bunch of things as they prepared to go home. What did they take up?
8: Yeah, it's been a week. There were a handful of things. $1.1 trillion for the Pentagon, a lot of money. Two, an extension of government funding through the midterms to December 4th, hopefully avoiding another shutdown. There were, of course, two record shutdowns so far this congressional term. And three, new congressional stock trading rules tied also to an unrelated voter ID measure.
19: All right, so that's what the House did. When is the Senate going to vote on all of that?
8: I guess the short answer is they're not really going to take up these things as written. They'll all need to be rewritten before they can pass the Senate. So because of a procedural quirk known as the filibuster, legislation in the Senate requires 60 votes to pass the chamber. That means Democratic support is needed too. So as Trump escalates the war in Iran, all without congressional authorization, as more American troops die and things keep getting more expensive at home, Democrats oppose that annual Pentagon budget, this $1.1 trillion that's usually bipartisan. For the government funding extension, Democrats want to see concessions on the president's immigration enforcement operations like they have before. On stock trading, Democrats say it isn't enough just to prohibit lawmakers from buying new stocks, which this bill does. In fact, lawmakers should be forced to divest holdings they have when they're elected. They say that this bill has a loophole big enough to fly a Qatari jet through. Many Democrats also oppose the voter ID rules, but House Republicans also passed a fourth thing.

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4: 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And E. Wayne Shepherd. 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
5: 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I'm Corey Crow. Your forecast for today is calling for sunny and hot weather. We'll see heat index values over 110 degrees, our air temperature about 99. We do get some gusting and some light wind from Tropical Storm Bertha in the Gulf. Mostly clear tonight, a low of 76, and tomorrow sunny and hot and 95 thanks to the storm.

0: This is Morning Edition from NPR News. I'm Amy Martinez.
1: And I'm Michelle Martin. Good morning. An independent autopsy has no new evidence about how Nolan Wells died. The 18-year-old was found on an island in Mississippi 2 days after a 4th of July celebration with friends. NPR's Brian Mann reports.
2: Civil rights attorney Benjamin Crump, who's representing the family of Nolan Wells, said at a press conference that an independent examination of the black college student's body was inconclusive and didn't find evidence of wrongdoing. But Crump said the review by a pathologist left

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1: Hello again. I'm David Miller, host of Swinging Down the Lane, which comes to you every Friday night at 9 on KEDM Monroe. 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
3: 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His second season about rage, class, and blackmail at a country club just earned 16 Emmy nominations. 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
4: 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I'm Corey Crow. Your forecast for today is calling for sunny and hot weather. We'll see heat index values over 110 degrees, our air temperature about 99. We do get some gusting and some light wind from Tropical Storm Bertha in the Gulf. Mostly clear tonight, a low of 76, and tomorrow sunny and hot and 95 thanks to the storm.
3: 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His second season about rage, class, and blackmail at a country club just earned 16 Emmy nominations. He spent two decades writing for other people's shows before he started mining stories from his own life. 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
6: This is Morning Edition from NPR News. I'm Michelle Martin.
7: And I'm E. Martinez. Artificial intelligence models from OpenAI staged a breakout this month. AI researchers will often ask models that they're testing to perform a task without having access to the internet. It's like taking a closed book exam in school. OpenAI says two of its experimental models escaped that isolated environment to cheat on the test. According to the maker of ChatGPT, the models gained access to the internet and hacked into another AI company called Hugging Face. OpenAI called it, quote, unprecedented cyber incident, and the CEO of Hugging Face said it was, quote, an attack unlike anything we've seen before. To better understand this, we called Nate Sorries. He's the president of the Machine Intelligence Research Institute and co-author of the book, If Anyone Builds It, Everyone Dies. Nate, so I got to be honest, I hate to do this, defaulting to Hollywood on questions about AI, but it sounds like Terminator 3, Rise of the Machines meets The Matrix. So walk us through what happened.
8: Yeah, so the AIs in this situation were being given a test that was essentially a hacking test. But they were being given that hacking test in a secure sandbox where they were not supposed

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4: 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I'm Corey Crow. Your forecast for today is calling for sunny and hot weather. We'll see heat index values over 110 degrees, our air temperature about 99. We do get some gusting and some light wind from Tropical Storm Bertha in the Gulf. Mostly clear tonight, a low of 76, and tomorrow sunny and hot and 95 thanks to the storm.
5: Good morning, I'm Amy Martinez. Sable is a Tibetan Mastiff who loves long hikes. Halfway up a mountain in Pennsylvania this month, her leg gave out. She's 100 pounds, so her owner needed help. He ran 2 miles down the mountain and flagged a passing car. The driver happened to be a firefighter who rounded up a crew. It took 6 people 4 hours to carry Sable down on a stretcher. She's fine now, but those hikes might need to get a little bit shorter. It's Morning Edition.
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7: This is Morning Edition from NPR News. I'm Michelle Martin.
5: And I'm Amy Martinez. The NBA is waiting on LeBron James to decide where he'll play for a record 24th season. The league's commissioner says that until he does, the NBA schedule cannot be set. Eben Novy-Williams is a deputy editor with Sportico. So, Eben, one player, albeit LeBron, fine, but one player is holding up the NBA schedule. How can that be?
8: Holding up the entire Schedule A and holding up a whole bunch of other things. I think there are some players out there that are unsigned that are still waiting to see where this massive domino falls and teams waiting to see. I think there's teams that are hosting, will host LeBron James potentially for the last time next season that would love to know where he's going to be and whether this is going to be his last year. I mean, LeBron James has been the gravitational force of the NBA for 23 seasons. It's like an incomprehensible amount of time. And this is probably the last time that his free agency is going to be a big deal. He knows it, the league knows it, and it seems like he's going to milk it for everything it's worth.
5: So what about fans and things like ticket sales? What are you hearing from fans about like this whole waiting game?
8: Yeah, I think the biggest thing about the waiting game is whether this is LeBron's last season. And we're definitely close to that point. He has not said that it is. No matter where he signs, immediately you're going to see ticket brokers and opportunistic fans start gobbling up those last few games just in case this becomes a farewell tour. So that's definitely part of it. On the schedule, LeBron James's team is going to play on Christmas. I guarantee it. But Adam Silver, as he said, doesn't know what team that is. So there are definitely national TV windows, big regular season windows like Christmas where, LeBron James's team is going to slot in there and they have to hold everything up until he makes and announces his decision.
5: Essentially, that's what we're waiting for, right? We're going to find out where LeBron is going to spend Christmas.
8: That's exactly it. And if you look back at LeBron's career, his few free agencies he's been very intentional about how and when he announces these things. In 2010, he had his own TV special, which was much decried and criticized afterwards, called The Decision, where he announced that he was leaving the Cavaliers to go to the Miami Heat. When he left the Miami Heat to go back to Cleveland, it was an SI cover in all black that said, "I'm coming home." It was Instagram when he announced that he was going to the Lakers. Lakers. I don't know what he has planned for this one, but again, I imagine him and his team is looking to control the entire stack of the narrative, which not many NBA players can do successfully.
9: Isn't it amazing? 41 years old. He'll be 42 December 30th. And yet, yeah, you're right. He's still, I mean, the league revolves around LeBron James.
8: Yeah, there's a whole subset, a lot of NBA fans who know nothing other than LeBron James being the face of the league. And you can be a 40-year-old NBA fan and still feel that way. So players, and there's not many that play 23 professional years, certainly none at the level that he is playing. And over that time, you stack up a lot of social clout. You grow a lot, yeah, of fans, and everything starts to revolve around you. And that's definitely true for LeBron.
9: One more thing. Do you think there's a deadline for making an announcement? Is there any date coming up?
8: Look, I think a lot of people in and around the NBA want his answer quickly. And I don't think that LeBron cares too much about what they want. Again, I think that he and his crew are looking at this as a rare opportunity to make this decision and make it very publicly and have a lot of people pay attention. So I don't think he's on anyone's timeline but his own.
9: One word answer here. Where is he winding up?
8: I think back in Cleveland.
9: Back in Cleveland. That's Evan Novy Williams with Sportico. Thank you very much. This is Morning Edition from NPR News. I'm A. Martinez.
7: And I'm Michelle Martin.
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11: Scientists praise vitamin B12, but what about B1 through 11? This is Sandra Tsinglo with the lowdown on science. B12 helps lower stroke risk. What do the other B vitamins do? 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They studied B vitamins in the blood of 300,000 people. 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And people with higher levels across B vitamins had a 20% lower risk of stroke, specifically B1, 2, 3, and 6. B12 already helps by lowering the protein building blocks linked to stroke, but these other B vitamins seem to make its effects stronger. So be good and take your B vitamins, baby.
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1: 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Good morning. There are more questions now after preliminary results of an independent autopsy into the body of Nolan Wells. The autopsy was inconclusive for the cause of death. The 18-year-old was left on a Mississippi island. We're going to find out more about what we know in just a moment. 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
0: This is Morning Edition from NPR News. I'm A. Martinez.
5: And I'm Michelle Martin. Good morning. An independent autopsy has no new evidence about how Nolan Wells died. The 18-year-old was found on an island in Mississippi 2 days after a 4th of July celebration with friends. NPR's Brian Mann reports.
6: Civil rights attorney Benjamin Crump, who's representing the family of Nolan Wells, said at a press conference that an independent examination of the black college student's body was inconclusive and didn't find evidence of wrongdoing. But Crump said the review by a pathologist left unanswered questions.
7: The manner and cause of death is undetermined until further investigation.
6: This case has drawn national attention from the public and civil rights leaders. In statements, the Jackson County Sheriff, John Ledbetter, has promised a thorough probe of Wells' death. But the results of the official autopsy still haven't been released 17 days after Wells' remains were recovered on Mississippi's Gulf Coast. Speaking at yesterday's press conference at an NAACP gathering in Chicago, Wells' mother, Christine Wells Wansley, said her goal was to push for quicker action and more information from law enforcement.
8: Us having the preliminary autopsy results and hearing nothing from them, it's heartbreaking and it's concerning.
6: NPR reached out to Sheriff Ledbetter, but got no response to the question of when the official autopsy and other results of the investigation will be made public. Brian Mann, NPR News.
0: It's been almost a year since President Trump signed a bill stripping public television and radio of all federal funding, more than $1 billion. Trump had called NPR and PBS monsters, saying they were biased against conservatives. The networks refute that and deny they are biased. Since that federal money was pulled, more than 500 public media staffers have been laid off, according to the group Semi-Public. Things have been grim at many stations, but as NPR's David Folkenflik reports, there's been a lot of light, too.
9: In the rural Four Corners region where Colorado, Utah, New Mexico, and Arizona meet,

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1: And this is 90.3 KEDM. Irondale, Alabama rebranded its annual festival around AI. That then led to a big backlash, and it returned back to its original name. We'll head to Irondale, Alabama in just a moment. Extreme weather often washes away personal belongings. Across the country, lost and found networks are seeking to reunite the stuff with the people. We're going to check in on flooding, lost and found. And in India, the detention of an educator on a hunger strike is turned into the largest anti-government protest in years. We'll check in on the latest in India. Your KDM forecast, 40% chance of showers. Possible storms later in the afternoon, mostly sunny and hot, 95. The heat index value today as high as 107. We do get a little bit of winds gusting from the tropical storm. Now, there's just a little bit of rain right around Lake Charles this morning. That's it. That's all the storm is doing. This is KEDM, Public Radio.

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1: You're listening to 90.3 KEDM. Coming up on Morning Edition, we check in India. A teacher was detained and is on a hunger strike. It's turned into the largest anti-government protest in years. We're going to check in on India in just a moment. And there was a big festival called I Love Irondale, Alabama. The mayor decided just this one time he was going to change it to AI Love Irondale, Alabama. And then people went nuts because they don't like AI. We'll find out about the online backlash that provoked the mayor to change it back to the I Love Irondale, Alabama Festival. That's coming up in just a moment. All right, we've got a 40% chance of showers, thunderstorms today. All of that's going to be after lunch, the pop-up kind of storms, mostly sunny and hot. 95 are high today. Heat index values as high as 107 degrees. We'll see some gusty winds up to 20 miles per hour due to the tropical storm that's now south of Lake Charles. Not much rain at all in South Louisiana today.
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4: Good morning, I'm Michelle Martin. For a long time, scientists believed that one of the things that makes human brains special is our ability to recognize shapes. Even if you rotate and enlarge a rectangle, we know it's still a rectangle. A new study had young kids, adults, and monkeys play a shape-matching game. The adults did the best, but all three groups passed the test. Turns out geometry is monkey business. It's Morning Edition.
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0: It's Morning Edition from NPR News. I'm A. Martinez.
4: And I'm Michelle Martin. In India, thousands of young people are protesting against the government, even after a violent police response. As NPR's Omkar Kandekar reports, the movement was propelled by one man's hunger strike.
6: 59-year-old Sonam Wangchuk wears many hats. He's an environmentalist who innovated ice stupas, a technique of building artificial glaciers for irrigation in the Himalayas. He's an education activist who worked to bring back indigenous knowledge to classrooms. But the first time most people in India heard of him was after the Bollywood movie Three Idiots. The film is about three friends in a top Indian university reeling under academic pressure. Its lead character, played by Indian star Aamir Khan, is widely seen to be inspired by Sonam Wangchuk. When the film was released in 2009, many identified with Khan's character, speaking of India's broken education system. He says education in India has been reduced to getting good grades, then finding a job in the US. The rat race, he adds, is literally killing students. India's official database says student suicides are increasing faster than those of the overall population. And in May this year, what for many was the final straw? Questions for a nationwide university entrance exam leaked. And the government announced that 2 million candidates would have to retake the tests. Hundreds from the youth group Cockroach Janata Party protested in the Indian capital. In late May, Sonam Wangchuk joined the protest and said he would fast until the education minister Dharmendra Pradhan resigns. On social media, millions watched as Wangchuk said he lost 19 pounds in 19 days. Then last weekend, Indian policemen stormed the protest site and dragged Wangchuk into an ambulance. For many students like Kajal Singh, that was the turning point.
7: जो हमारे साइंटिस्ट हैं इतने नोबल पर्सन हैं उसको ऐसे खींच के ले गए पुलिस वाले.
6: She says Wangchuk is a role model for many. The government first ignored him, then detained him. So on Monday morning, she slipped out of her house and joined thousands as they marched to the parliament. That day, India's capital turned into a battleground.
8: What you can hear in the background are tear gas shells that are being lobbed at protesters. The protesters have also retaliated by throwing stones at the police. The organizers were insisting that this should stay peaceful, but things seem to have spiraled out of control right now.
6: After weeks of silence, India's Prime Minister Narendra Modi said on X that his government would punish all those involved in the exam paper leaks. But he said nothing about the education minister's resignation. Political analyst Sushant Singh says this is in line with Modi's authoritarian style.
9: It's a government which believes has the mandate and the will of the people, and anybody who dissents or opposes them is somehow doing it out of bad faith.
6: But now, thousands more are marching across Indian cities. Protesters say they won't stop because democracy, they say, means accountability. Omkar Khandekar, NPR News, New Delhi.
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11: On the next Fresh Air, the creator of the Netflix series Beef, Lee Sung-jin. His second season about rage, class, and blackmail at a country club just earned 16 Emmy nominations. He spent two decades writing for other people's shows before he started mining stories from his own life. Join us.
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1: 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Checking in on Bertha, Tropical Storm Bertha, still doing its thing. It is 145 miles west-southwest of New Orleans, about 70 miles southeast of Lake Charles right now, with maximum winds, sustained winds of 45 miles per hour. And still the Gulf Coast has a tropical storm warning from Terrebonne to Lafourche Parish all the way over to Sargent, Texas. So if you're planning on going fishing today, probably not going to be a good outing for you. 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We've got a lot more coming up. Stay tuned. 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
0: And I'm A. Martinez. An Alabama town festival rebranded this month around an AI theme. NPR's Stephen Basaha reports on the backlash.
12: There are a few ways to describe Irondale, Alabama, like Birmingham's smaller neighbor, home to the cafe that inspired the 90s Southern dramedy Fried Green Tomatoes. An Irondale resident, John Horden, calls his town a hidden gem.
13: I don't want to sound corny and say there's a certain magic to it, but it's right by the railroad tracks. You got Whistle Stop Cafe. You have that sunset. I mean, it's there's something beautiful about it.
12: Horden's taking in the sights and barbecue smells at Irondale's annual summer festival. But this year, the festival got a new name. A few weeks ago, the mayor announced on his Facebook page that I Love Irondale Day will be called AI Love Irondale Day. Get it? people in the comments did and hated it. Some of them trashed AI, calling it absolutely garbage for the environment, and called the festival an AI slop event. Another person said the post sounded like a pep rally for what's become a boogeyman in the South, data centers. John Horden knows the feeling.
13: Boo! No, I don't like data centers.
12: Data centers powering AI are popping up all over the South and causing worries about what they'll do to utility bills and the environment. These centers need a lot of power and water.
13: I just think it's a waste of space, resources, community.
12: Nearby Bessemer, Alabama is prepping for a multi-billion dollar data center, and residents have been fighting against it. Irondale Mayor James Stewart did not comment when I reached out to his office, but a week before the festival, he posted a video online backtracking on the AI Love Irondale name.
14: It was a play on words. However, because people misinterpreted the title, it's not about AI, it's not about data centers, we decided to give it its old name, I Love Irondale Day.
12: One city council member I ran into at the festival said he does not expect data centers to ever come to Irondale, but the council is creating new rules in case one does. And even with AI no longer in the name, the festival did have a tech theme. John Horden got a kick watching human dancers on stilts dressed as robots.
13: Dancing to Achy Breaky Heart in Spanish, and I thought that was incredible. I love that part.
12: The only sign of actual AI at the festival is a screen set up with a chatbot. Festival goers were supposed to teach the AI about Irondale, but the bot was not working. Now, not everyone had a problem with the festival briefly being named after AI.
15: Fine for me. Everything else is AI, why not?
12: Amelia Fielder has lived in Irondale for 26 years, and she, for one, would welcome a data center neighbor.
15: I wouldn't think it would be a bad thing. I think it'd bring jobs.
12: The festival's big tech hit is the drone show finale.
16: Oh, look, look, there they are, right there. Look at the drones.
12: Dewar Gaines is watching with his son.
16: That's cool. Quint, you see the drones, buddy?
12: Gaines owns a dog treat factory in Irondale, and he does use AI for work.
16: I don't want a data center where I live, but I use AI at scale, so I guess I'm a hypocrite in that regard.
12: He knows how loud data centers can be and doesn't want that near Irondale. But he does say AI is the most powerful tool he has. Stephen Basaha, NPR News.
10: Climate change is intensifying disasters like flooding, fires, and heavy wind. And around the country, groups are working to reunite survivors with their belongings. Blue Ridge Public Radio's Laura Hackett reports on a lost and found network in the North Carolina mountains.
17: On the shore of North Tow River, Emily Gilliken picks through piles of debris left by Hurricane Helene. More than 20 months after the storm brought catastrophic flooding to the region, crews are still pulling random things out of the water.
18: So this is a Clorox bleach, or was. And then we've got milk carton. I believe this was some type of detergent.
17: Most of this is trash, but sometimes there's treasure to be found. On this day, Gilliken finds a handmade wooden sign with a carving of a cat napping on a pillow. It's embossed with the words, the Hedricks.
18: I think it's someone's family, last name plaque that they would put up there.
17: Gilliken brings the sign to a warehouse in nearby Weaverville, where it lands on the desk of Mandy Wallace. Wallace is the artifact recovery technician for Mountain True, a local nonprofit leading cleanup efforts in the waterways.
19: You mentioned you're like Nancy Drew.
20: Yes. Oh, I totally feel like Nancy Drew.
17: Her work is inspired by volunteer networks in places like Texas, California, and Arkansas.
20: So Burnsville Hub, and I just posted this yesterday. So this one, 31 likes, 11 comments.
17: Wallace recently posted a photo of the Hedricks family sign on a local Facebook group. She's checking out some leads at her computer.
20: So right now, all of the Hedricks up in the Green Mountain area, Burnsville area, relief area, they are sending out messages. Oh, you can see it. It's pretty fun.
17: The sign is one of more than 400 items that Mountain True has retrieved as part of a state-funded initiative. Wallace has already returned more than 100 of those items, including a Reba McEntire coffee mug and an album of baby photos. All the items still awaiting a reunion are stacked in her small office.
20: Like, it looks like maybe it could be a Goodwill or a thrift store.
17: There's a silk kimono, a unicycle, one bedazzled children's shoe, and somehow a still legible multi-page love letter.
20: Basically, I'm so sorry. I screwed up. I still love you. And that's somebody's soul that they poured out into that letter, and we're pulling it out of the river. But hopefully I can get it back.
17: People don't always know what to do with the items. And she says seeing an old, water-damaged belonging can feel bittersweet or even a little awkward.
20: But then it turns into stories, and it turns into, I remember when so-and-so gave me this. Most times it turns happy.
17: Wallace took me along for one reunion in the small river town of Marshall.
20: Oh, my God. It's so good to finally meet you.
3: Yeah.
17: That's Jolie Bowden, an indie music producer, here to pick up an album that Wallace found washed up on a beach.
21: So this is our label, Moon Caravan, yeah. And we moved it here.
17: The whole studio washed away in the flood. This muddy album is one of the only things left.
21: This is an amazing piece because it signifies so much.
17: You can still make out the record label on the album, which is how Wallace tracked Bowden down. Bowden says she's taking this moment as a sign to produce more music and as a reminder that for all Helene has taken away, it has also given something back. For NPR News, I'm Laura Hackett in Marshall, North Carolina.
22: 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I'm Michelle Martin.
0: And I'm Martinez.
1: I'm Corey Crow. You're listening to 90.3 KEDM Monroe, a community service of the University of Louisiana, Monroe. All right, here's what you need to know. Classical music's coming up next. Stick around for that. And we check in on an invasive species in the South this afternoon. We also today are looking at sources and methods being used in Ukraine and Russia. And we check in on low-lying cemeteries. They face the threat of erosion as water rises. That's true for two cemeteries near Lake Michigan. We'll find out about graves in low-lying areas. That's this afternoon. Classical music's next. Tune in tonight. I'll be your host for The Boot, 7 p.m. till midnight. You don't want to miss that. Have a great day. Try to stay cool, everybody.
23: I thought it might be nice to hear some music of Antonin Dvorak. I'm Peter Van de Graaff. Let's begin with a rarely heard work of his, one of his legends for orchestra. Here's the fourth of the eights, and the Halle Orchestra is led by Sir John Barbarelli.

the Halle Orchestra under the baton of Sir John Barbarolli, bringing us there the fourth of the eight legends, originally for piano four hands, but also orchestrated by composer Antonín Dvořák. Good to have you along. Some American music later on, including the second violin concerto by Walter Piston. And we have right now a fantasy drawn from the best-known opera by far by Antonín Dvořák called Rusalka, about a water sprite that falls in love with a human. Here's the Pittsburgh Symphony, Manfred Honeck conducting, and he also arranged this music from Dvořák's opera.

0: Manfred Honeck conducted the Pittsburgh Symphony in his own arrangement of a fantasy drawn from the opera by Antonín Dvořák called Rusalka.
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Song Without Words, Opus 85, Number 5 by Felix Mendelssohn with Daniel Barenboim. Here is a song without words by American composer Charles Brown. Rachel Barton Pine, violin, Matthew Hagel, piano.

Some music by an African-American blues singer and pianist named Charles Brown. That was A Song Without Words. And it was Rachel Barton Pine, played violin, Matthew Hagel, piano. Some more music for violin by another American composer. This is by Walter Piston. He wrote this in 1959, 1960 for Joseph Fuchs violin. It had its premiere with the Boston Symphony in 1960. And it is the Violin Concerto No. 2. If you haven't heard this, I'm glad you have the opportunity right now. It's a wonderful piece, I think. James Buswell is the violinist, Ukraine National Symphony, Theodore Kuchar conducting, and Walter Piston's second concerto.

0: James Buswell played the violin, joined by the Ukraine National Symphony, Theodore Kuchar the conductor, and that was the Violin Concerto No. 2 from 1960 by the American composer Walter Piston.
1: Hundreds of thousands of Haitian nationals living in the U.S. could face deportation as soon as next week. That's raising concerns about the future for those with temporary protected status and for their children, many born in the U.S.
2: They cannot take those children back to Haiti because right now it is impossible for them to be safe there.
1: I'm Elsa Chang. That's on All Things Considered from NPR News.
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5: 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I'm Corey Crow. Your forecast for today is calling for sunny and hot weather. We'll see heat index values over 110 degrees, our air temperature about 99. We do get some gusting and some light wind from Tropical Storm Bertha in the Gulf. Mostly clear tonight, a low of 76, and tomorrow sunny and hot and 95 thanks to the storm.
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8: Live from NPR News in Washington, I'm Kristen Wright. Oil prices are surging, with the international benchmark Brent crude jumping above $100 a barrel for the first time since May. Attacks on oil tankers in the Red Sea are among the latest strikes in the escalating war with Iran. NPR's Jane Arraf reports Iran attacked American bases in Jordan and Kuwait overnight as the U.S. conducted a 12th night of strikes.
9: Iran attacked air defenses and other targets on U.S. military installations in Jordan early Thursday. Commercial satellite images showed what appeared to be an aircraft hangar burning at a base in southern Jordan. The Jordanian military said the country's air force shot down 4 missiles and 6 Iranian drones targeting the kingdom. In Kuwait, Iran said it attacked U.S. military equipment, including a Patriot missile defense system. Iran, in announcing the attacks, has appealed to the people of Jordan and Kuwait to support the strikes on U.S. military targets in their countries, saying U.S. forces were violating their sovereignty. Jane Arraf, NPR News, Amman.
8: AAA says the average price for a gallon of regular gas in the U.S. is over $4. The European Union has slapped Google with a $1 billion fine for favoring its own services and search results while restricting competitors. NPR's Eleanor Beardsley reports.
10: The fine is part of Brussels' ongoing efforts to regulate big tech companies. It caps an investigation launched in March 2024 under the EU's Digital Markets Act, which attempts to make digital markets fairer and more contestable. They claim Google set up their search engine and Google Play to favor its own services over their competitors. The European Commission says it is acting to protect consumer interests. Google says the fine harms European businesses and consumers. The fine comes at a time of high trade tensions between the EU and U.S. Eleanor Beardsley, NPR News, Paris.
8: The New York Times is trying to convince a federal judge to quash Justice Department subpoenas, compelling several reporters to testify before a grand jury. NPR's David Folkenflik reports the Times says the administration is seeking its sources from a story on security concerns over the new Air Force One given to President Trump by the Qatari government.
11: This clash erupted after the Times reported that the U.S. Secret Service interceded to convince Trump not to take the new jet home from the NATO summit in Turkey earlier this month. The Times alleges the Trump administration is attempting to intimidate its reporters, seeking phone records not just of its journalists, but of some of their family members. Trump has sued the Times for defamation, while the paper has sued the administration to block new restrictions on covering the Pentagon. U.S. Attorney Jay Clayton says he has followed Justice Department policies and that he respects the independence of the press. David Folkenflik, NPR News.
8: You're listening to NPR News in Washington. The ex-wife of an ICE officer who shot and killed a man in Maine last week alleges he had a history of domestic violence and making racist comments. NPR's Meg Anderson reports Immigration and Customs Enforcement is in the midst of a hiring surge, and some law enforcement experts are concerned about proper vetting.
12: The details about the ICE officer's past should have raised red flags. That's according to Kenneth Corey, who spent more than 3 decades with the New York City Police.
13: You want to make sure that the people that you're hiring have the temperament and disposition necessary to do the job.
12: At the NYPD, he says recruits go through a background check and psychological tests. And the agency also interviews neighbors and former employers and looks up school records and police reports. All that takes time. ICE has hired more than 12,000 officers in less than a year. In a statement, DHS says it applies all the, quote, proper personnel vetting regulations, but did not provide specifics. Meg Anderson, NPR News.
8: The U.S. House has passed a $1 trillion defense policy bill to fund the military. 6 Democrats voted with Republicans to support it. Now the bill goes to the Senate. House Republicans also advanced a $95 billion budget blueprint, mostly for the war with Iran. That also needs Senate approval. Members of the House are leaving Washington this week to return to their districts for August recess. A flood watch is in effect across central North Carolina through tonight. The National Weather Service says flash flooding is possible. I'm Kristen Wright, and this is NPR News from Washington.
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0: One great English composer conducting music of another. Here is Benjamin Britten leading the English Chamber Orchestra strings in this music of Sir Edward Elgar, The Introduction and Allegro.

the strings of the English Chamber Orchestra under the baton of Benjamin Britten, and music of Sir Edward Elgar, the introduction and allegro. Here is a piano piece in A minor by Fanny Mendelssohn.

0: Was Untraut Speidel played that piano piece in A minor by Fanny Mendelssohn.
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0: Here's a real discovery for you. Felix Mendelssohn famously wrote two piano concertos, right? Well, we're going to hear his third piano concerto. He sketched it out extensively, and Marcello Bufalini took those sketches, reconstructed this piece, which was written quite late in Mendelssohn's career, 1842, 1844. Here is Roberto Proceda with the Leipzig Gewandhaus Orchestra, Ricardo Chailly conducting, and the third piano concerto by Mendelssohn.

performance by Roberto Proceda and the Leipzig Gewandhaus Orchestra, conducted by Ricardo Chailly. That was a reconstruction of sketches made by Felix Mendelssohn, intending to turn that into a piano concerto, which was done by a musicologist Marcello Bufalini, and now known as the Piano Concerto No. 3. Here's another keyboard concerto now. It's by Joseph Haydn, who wrote, prolifically in every form, but he wrote a number of organ concertos, which are rarely heard. Here's one in C major, Anton Holzapfel, with a Dolce Risonata Ensemble led by Florian Wieninger.

0: Anton Holzapfel playing the organ with the ensemble Dolce Risonata and that concerto in C major by Joseph Haydn.
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5: 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I'm Corey Crow. Your forecast for today is calling for sunny and hot weather. We'll see heat index values over 110 degrees, our air temperature about 99. We do get some gusting and some light wind from Tropical Storm Bertha in the Gulf. Mostly clear tonight, a low of 76, and tomorrow sunny and hot and 95 thanks to the storm.
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8: Live from NPR News, I'm Lakshmi Singh. Global oil prices are surging. At one point this morning, past $100 a barrel as fighting escalates in the Middle East. NPR's Hadil Al-Shalchi has the latest from Istanbul.
9: The price for a barrel of Brent crude oil, the international standard, soared more than 6% to $100 as the Iranian-backed Yemeni Houthi rebels attacked two Saudi oil tankers in the Red Sea. The Houthis are blockading the Bab el-Mandeb Strait, a key shipping route which connects the Red Sea with the Gulf of Aden and the Indian Ocean. It's a second choke point for oil transportation besides the Strait of Hormuz. Trump threatened the Houthis, saying they would face, quote, major military punishment if they kept attacking ships. The rise in oil prices could inflate costs, which could force the Federal Reserve to increase interest rates. Hadil Al-Shalchi, NPR News, Istanbul.
8: President Trump now says a new deal allowing American companies to build and run commercial nuclear power plants on Saudi soil will depend on whether the Arab Kingdom normalizes relations with Israel. White House Press Secretary Karoline Leavitt says President Trump's demand is not new.
10: He has said if they don't join the Abraham Accords, the deal is off.
8: Officials in Israel and nuclear non-proliferation experts have expressed concerns about the U.S.-Saudi deal. The GOP-led House has voted in favor of a resolution to halt military action in Iran. Congress is about to break for the August recess. U.S. senators leave town in early August. Members of the House leave today. And NPR's Eric McDaniel reports on the legislation the chamber's Republican majority passed this week.
11: There were a handful of things. $1.1 trillion for the Pentagon, a lot of money. Two, an extension of government funding through the midterms to December 4th, hopefully avoiding another shutdown. There were, of course, two record shutdowns so far this congressional term. And three, new congressional stock trading rules tied also to an unrelated voter ID measure.
8: NPR's Eric McDaniel reporting. An advisory panel for the Food and Drug Administration is convening today to discuss seven commonly used peptides. In recent years, health influencers have embraced these experimental treatments, claiming benefits ranging from injury recovery to improve immune function. Health reporter Sarah Bowden explains FDA scientists have concerns.
12: The scientists recommended that compounding pharmacies not be allowed to make these seven peptides, citing potential safety concerns. But the FDA's Pharmacy Compounding Advisory Committee includes individuals from the compounding industry. It's possible the panel will disagree and advise that the agency give these peptides the green light. Historically, scientists have received a lot of deference in rulemaking, says Howard Sklamberg, a former FDA deputy commissioner.
13: I don't know what will happen here, and obviously the FDA has changed quite a bit in the last couple of years.
12: If the FDA decides to loosen peptide restrictions, it could propose a new rule by the end of this year. For NPR News, I'm Sarah Bowden.
8: This is NPR News. The Lincoln Memorial reflecting pool on the National Mall in Washington, D.C. is now empty and fenced off. NPR's Rachel Treisman says renovations to the reflecting pool are ongoing.
14: The reflecting pool renovations were supposed to take 2 weeks, but they're now in their fourth month. It was drained after the 4th of July to address algae blooms and peeling paint. Several D.C.-based photographers and bloggers are still going to the pool nearly every day to share photos of what it looks like. Lori Collins is one of them.
15: We're living inside a documentary that people, I think, are going to study 100 years from now.
14: She says she gets comments from people all over the world who care about the state of the pool and, by extension, the country. Rachel Treisman, NPR News.
8: One of an internet-famous pair of bald eagles known as Jackie and Shadow that live high above Big Bear Lake in California may be in critical condition, according to a wildlife rescue group. KVCR's Madison Ahmet has details.
16: The Ojai Raptor Center said in an Instagram post that the eagle believed to be Jackie has severe anemia and kidney issues, and that veterinarians are trying to determine the cause. The eagle was brought to them after it was seen fighting with two younger eagles last Friday. Friends of Big Bear Valley, which operates the 24/7 live stream of the eagle's nest, says Jackie has not been seen in several days. Jackie is not banded, so wildlife officials cannot ID her. They say the eagle does not appear to have any physical injuries. For NPR News, I'm Madison Ahmet in San Bernardino.
8: This is NPR News.
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0: I hope you'll stay with me. We're going to hear one of the symphonies by a late Romantic Austrian composer who studied with, was very close to Gustav Mahler. Anton Zemlinsky is his name. Right now, this is from the Four Seasons of Buenos Aires by Astor Piazzolla, and it is Autumn.

0: Daniel Barenboim, the pianist, appropriate because he was Argentinian-born, and that is very Argentinian music by Astor Piazzolla, one of the four seasons of Buenos Aires, and that was the season autumn.
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0: We come now to a late romantic work from an Austrian-born composer who actually moved to the United States as the Nazis came in to Vienna. His name is Alexander or Anton Zemlinsky, Zemlinsky. And in 1899, he wrote this. It's known as his Symphony No. 2 in B-flat. James Conlon conducts here the Gürzenich Orchestra.

Symphony No. 2 in B-flat, music dating from 1899 by the late Romantic Austrian composer Alexander von Zemlinsky. That was the Gürzenich Orchestra, conducted by James Conlon. Zemlinsky was very prolific at writing songs and wrote some wonderful ones, including this one, Little Blue Star, Blaues Sternlein. Chen Reis sings it with the Jewish Chamber Orchestra of Munich, conducted by Daniel Grossmann.

0: Henrice soprano, and The Little Blue Star, one of the six waltz songs by Alexander von Zemlinsky.
1: Hundreds of thousands of Haitian nationals living in the U.S. could face deportation as soon as next week. That's raising concerns about the future for those with temporary protected status and for their children, many born in the U.S.
2: They cannot take those children back to Haiti because right now it is impossible for them to be safe there.
1: I'm Elsa Chang. 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
8: Live from NPR News, I'm Lakshmi Singh. President Trump says Saudi Arabia needs to establish diplomatic relations with Israel in order to complete an agreement that provides them U.S. nuclear technology. NPR's Frank Ordonez reports the new condition throws the future of the agreement into doubt.
9: On social media, President Trump also said the deal would include no uranium enrichment. He said the deal is, quote, totally subject to Saudi Arabia joining the Abraham Accords, an agreement that normalized relations between Israel and several Arab countries. But Saudi Arabia so far has been reluctant to join, which now throws into question the nuclear agreement. The new deal would allow the Saudis to build power plants using U.S. technology. It has raised many concerns across Washington and parts of the globe. Some leaders fear it could set off a nuclear arms race across the Middle East. Franco Ordonez, NPR News, the White House.
8: The U.S. Senate's preparing to vote on a war powers bill to limit the Trump administration's military activity against Iran after some Republicans joined Democrats in the House to vote for ending the conflict. But the White House has argued that after a failed ceasefire, it could reset a 60-day clock for carrying on the conflict without immediate congressional approval. A Florida man is suing OpenAI, alleging ChatGPT gave him dangerous medical advice during a health crisis. NPR's Shannon Bond reports AI companies generally have been promoting their chatbots as resources for health.
10: Scott Winters says he suffered a near-fatal pulmonary embolism last year after turning to ChatGPT about his health problems. He says the chatbot discouraged him from seeking medical care for his symptoms and gave him dangerous recommendations, including about taking prescription drugs. The lawsuit filed in California state court alleges OpenAI safeguards meant to urge people to seek professional advice failed Winters. OpenAI says in a statement that ChatGPT should not be used as a substitute for medical care, diagnosis, or treatment. Winters is seeking damages and asking the court to order OpenAI to strengthen its guardrails around medical conversations. Shannon Bond, NPR News.
8: Hundreds of people protested in Madison, Wisconsin last night after police officer fatally shot a man earlier in the day. Sarah Leah reports.
11: Protesters chanting and marching in downtown Madison shut down an outdoor concert that had been staged outside the state capitol building. The demonstration came a few hours after a Madison police officer fatally shot a man in his 30s at a busy intersection. Madison Police Chief John Patterson said, while police struggled to arrest him, the man pulled out a knife.
12: The officer who was injured by the knife is the same officer who fired his weapon at this man.
11: Police have not yet released the name of the man who died.
8: That's Sarah Lear reporting. 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
13: This is 90.3 KEDM. I'm Corey Crow. Breaking news this morning as Quentin Tellis has been found not guilty. He was standing trial for accused killing of Ming Chin Sao, an international student at ULM. Tellis was arrested on one count of second-degree murder in 2019. The student died in 2015. Tellis had also been involved in a trial and a hung jury in a death case in Mississippi. The felony charges against Attorney General Liz Merle have been dropped. The Attorney General is furious she was indicted in the first place. She says letters sent to seven elected officials in New Orleans warning them they were interfering in a new state law that merged the criminal and civil courts in Orleans Parish did not rise to the level of a crime committed. The Merle indictment has ratcheted up the political feud between state leaders in Baton Rouge and city officials in New Orleans. The AG is blaming District Attorney Jason Williams for the indictment against her. State police is investigating, and Merle wants the FBI to investigate the indictment also. LSU fans are aware that Lane Kiffin hasn't posted anything on social media since May 11th. At SEC Media Days, Kiffin said his teenage son, Knox Griffin, challenged him to get off of all social media, and Kiffin has found that subtracting something out of his life can be a positive. I'm Corey Crow. Currently 88 degrees, overcast skies in Monroe. This is KEDM.
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0: Peter Van de Graaff is my name, and before we get to some rhapsodies for violin and orchestra, here is a performance by the Academy of Ancient Music, Christopher Hogwood conductor. They did the unusual thing of recording all of Mozart's symphonies, not just the 41 numbered ones, but all the unnumbered ones. There are several of those as well. And here is the symphony number. This happens to be 19, numbered. It's the symphony number 19 in E-flat, Kirchhoff 132 of Mozart.

Christopher Hogwood leading the Academy of Ancient Music in the Symphony No. 19, some rarely heard music by Mozart. This may be a discovery for you. He certainly was for me when this recording came out. It's music of Ignaz Wachhalter, a Polish-German violinist composer born in 1881. This is his Rhapsody for violin and orchestra.

Irmina Trinko's violin and the Royal Philharmonic, led by Alexander Walker, and music by the German-Polish composer-violinist Ignaz Waghalter. I'll spell his last name for you, W-A-G-H-A-L-T-E-R, his Rhapsody. Here's another Rhapsody for violin and orchestra by Béla Bartók. He wrote two such pieces. They're also known in their versions for violin and piano. Here's the first of those two Rhapsodies with Gil Shaham and the Chicago Symphony, led by Pierre Boulez.

0: structure of that piece, a very typical Hungarian structure of slow followed by fast. That is the Rhapsody number 1, the first of the two rhapsodies for violin by Béla Bartók. Performance by Gil Shaham and the Chicago Symphony, conducted by Pierre Boulez.
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7: Hundreds of thousands of Haitian nationals living in the U.S. could face deportation as soon as next week. 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
9: Hey, this is Glenn Washington. 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
0: Here's music by a French harpist composer named Bernard Alguès. Barbara Muller and Delaine Fedson perform.

0: music by Bernard Andres Algues.
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3: Bayou Diversity with Kelby Uchley.
4: As a species, we have never liked the darkness of night. For several hundred thousand years, we have retreated to caves and other shelters, huddled closer to blazing fires, and shouldered a heavier burden of anxiety soon after sunset. Predators real and imagined lurked in the shadows. Denizens of the spirit world had their way after dark. Everyone had stories of bad things that happened when the vital sense of vision was rendered impotent at night. Nothing much has changed today for most people. In Louisiana, where many are familiar with our forests and swamps, the idea of being in their midst at night without an artificial light of some sort is not appealing. Even with the rational knowledge that predators of humans no longer exist here, a survival memory deep within our brain still tugs us back to the symbolic campfire. In the same vein, natural sounds made by nocturnal animals elicit unique feelings in humans. Haunting calls of great horned owls and the hell-born screams of barred owls can produce terror in otherwise stoic individuals. Exposure to the otherworldly cries of mating foxes has caused frissons of goosebump-laden emotions. All contribute to our awareness of darkness. Consider that as creatures of light, humans are in the minority. Most animals, except birds, not including owls, are partially or completely nocturnal. Where we are uneasy, they find succor in shadows, perhaps sensing that this is the time when we, as apex predators, are least likely to be out and about.
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3: On the next Fresh Air, the creator of the Netflix series Beef, Lee Sung-jin. His second season about rage, class, and blackmail at a country club just earned 16 Emmy nominations. He spent two decades writing for other people's shows before he started mining stories from his own life. 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
4: To invite your company as we're going to listen to Eduard Tubin's Third Symphony. He's an Estonian composer, and this music dates from 1940 that we will hear. But first, Haydn and a piano trio in G. It's number 25. It has a subtitle with it, the Gypsy Trio, because the last movement is gypsy-inspired. Here is the Vienna Piano Trio.

0: Because of that finale, that is known as the Gypsy Trio. Piano Trio in G, number 25 by Joseph Haydn, and a performance by the Vienna Piano Trio.
1: Hey folks, I'm Nick Spitzer in New Orleans. 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It's songs and stories from the bayous to the beltways, crossroads to crosstown, coast to coast, home and away. It's American Roots.
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3: I'm John Geis. I live in Winsboro, and I'm a retired insurance agent. I'm a big public radio fan because it really keeps me connected with friends who I don't see anymore. And it's a common ground which keeps me connected with old friends. For years, I was associated with the Princess Theater, the arts group in Winsboro, and we got all kind of promotion from KEDM. So KEDM is a local booster, and I like that. KEDM provides a perspective you really don't get anywhere else. KEDM truly is fair and balanced, and I think the perspective they bring, we would be lost, really, without that perspective. I invite all of the people that, especially in Winsboro and Franklin Parish, and friends in Monroe, to join me in supporting KEDM.
0: To Estonia we go for a work written in 1940 to 1942. Now, we have to remember that the Nazis had taken over Estonia, then the Russians had come in, and Estonia had been no longer independent for quite some time, and there's an underlying current of that oppression in this symphony, although it's not explicitly stated anywhere by the composer, nor is the work given a subtitle, but a work which is greatly appreciated in Estonia. Third Symphony by Eduard Tubin. The Swedish Radio Symphony is conducted by Nima Järvi.

Neeme Järvi led the Swedish Radio Symphony Orchestra in music by the Estonian composer Eduard Tubin. That is the Symphony No. 3. Music written between 1940 and 1942, pivotal years for the world and also for Estonia as they were under Nazi domination and then Soviet domination. And the music essentially a plea for independence. Little piece now from the French Baroque, 18th century. The composer is Joseph Nicolas Pancroise Royer, and this is called The Sailors, Les Matelots.

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0: A couple of pieces from the Baroque for you, both performed by Masko Virtuosi and Vladimir Spivakov. First from the Orchestral Suite No. 3 of Bach, the Aria.

The aria or air from the third orchestral suite by Johann Sebastian Bach. Vladimir Spivakov with Moscow Virtuosi. This is Peter Van de Graaff. We have a couple of violin concertos to hear right now and some comedy overtures from England later on. This is a very interesting recording. It is of what is probably the most substantial in length and content of all of the hundreds and hundreds of concertos for violin and orchestra by Antonio Vivaldi. It's a violin concerto in E minor. There's no subtitle attached to this. Vladimir Spivakov is the violinist with the Moscow Virtuosi and this full-length, really, concerto by Vivaldi.

0: Some music by the Russian composer Dmitry Kabalevsky. He wrote a lot of music for children. If you played piano as a child, chances are you came across some of his piano pieces for children. That was written in 1948 and was premiered by an 18-year-old violinist. Igor Bezrodny was his name. The recording we just heard of that C major violin concerto by Kabalevsky was with Gil Shaham, the Russian National Orchestra. The conductor was Mikhail Pletnyov.
1: Hundreds of thousands of Haitian nationals living in the U.S. could face deportation as soon as next week. That's raising concerns about the future for those with temporary protected status and for their children, many born in the U.S.
2: They cannot take those children back to Haiti because right now it is impossible for them to be safe there.
1: I'm Elsa Chang. That's on All Things Considered from NPR News.

I'm Mark Henderson. 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

We're going to hear a couple of comic overtures now by two British composers. We first have this by Havergal Brian. He lived a long life, 1876 to 1972. He was 96 years old when he died. And he wrote throughout his career three works which he called comedy overtures. They're not overtures to anything, just concert overtures. This is from 1962 now. He was 86 when he wrote this, thus. And it's based on a popular song sometimes known as the Miller of the Dee or Miller of Dee. Here is this comedy overture, The Jolly Miller, by Havergal Brian with the BBC Scottish Symphony Orchestra. Lionel Friend is our conductor.

a concert overture by a man who's best known for his dozens of symphonies. His name is Havergal Brian, a British composer, born in 1876. That's based on The Miller of Dee, an old English tune. It's called the Jolly Miller Overture, or a comedy overture. BBC Scottish Symphony, directed by Lionel Friend. Here's another British comedy overture, again, not written for any particular piece, but just a concert overture. It was written for Sir Hamilton Harty, who was famous as a composer, but also as a conductor. Written by Arnold Bax, 1930 music here. And it's a depiction of some English version of the prankster, the German prankster Till Eulenspiegel, with his adventures. It's the Overture to a Picaresque Comedy by Arnold Bax, Royal Scottish National Orchestra, led by David Lloyd-Jones.

That's a work of Sir Arnold Bax, written in 1930. He called that Overture to a Picaresque Comedy. It's been called the English equivalent of Richard Strauss's Till Eulenspiegel. Royal Scottish National Orchestra, David Lloyd-Jones. Let's go back to Dmitri Khabarovsky, the comedians. As we've been hearing comic music, this is the Comedians' Gallop. It's conducted by Eugene Ormandy and played by the Philadelphia Orchestra.

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5: 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I'm Juana Summers.
6: And I'm Ilsa Chang. 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
6: 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I'm Elsa Chang.
0: And I'm Juana Summers. Coming up, protests and mourning after police in Madison, Wisconsin shot and killed a man.
7: All four officers, not just the one involved in the discharging of the firearm, will be placed on administrative leave.
6: We will have the latest after this news.
8: Live from NPR News in Culver City, California, I'm Dwayne Brown. The war in Iran has halted plans to add fluoride to the water supply in Albany, New York. Grant Ashley from member station WAMC reports cities across the country are facing a similar problem.
9: Albany approved a plan to fluoridate its water to promote dental health more than 2 years ago. But now the city says it can't obtain the chemicals it needs because of supply chain issues stemming from the ongoing war with Iran. Albany Common Council member Tom Howey, who sponsored the city's fluoridation plan, said Albany isn't alone.
10: It's throughout the country and actually throughout the world that there is a shortage right now. And a lot of places that do fluorinate had to cut back on the amount of fluoridation in the water because there's not enough supply.
9: Israel is one of the world's top exporters of fluorosilicic acid. But the Association of Metropolitan Water Agencies notes they are producing less, thanks to many

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4: On the next Fresh Air, the creator of the Netflix series Beef, Lee Sung-jin. His second season about rage, class, and blackmail at a country club just earned 16 Emmy nominations. He spent two decades writing for other people's shows before he started mining stories from his own life. 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
5: 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I'm Corey Crow with your forecast. And for tonight, we should see a very warm evening, a low around 78 degrees, a 20% chance of showers and thunderstorms, southeast winds around 5 miles per hour. For tomorrow, sunny and hot, we begin to heat back up after the reprieve from Tropical Storm Bertha. We'll see a hot day, a high near 96, and a heat index of 105.
6: This is Fresh Air. I'm Tanya Mosley, and my guest today is Lee Sung-jin, the creator of the Netflix anthology series Beef. The new season just earned 16 Emmy nominations, three of them for Lee himself, for writing, directing, and as executive producer. It's his second time nominated in all three categories, a first in Emmy history for an Asian television creator. Lee is also co-writing Marvel's upcoming X-Men film. And before Beef, he spent nearly two decades writing for comedies like It's Always Sunny in Philadelphia and Silicon Valley. Your family moved a lot. You all moved, as you mentioned, you lived up and down the Midwest, in Texas and then up Minnesota. You go to UPenn, you graduate in economics, is that right? Mm-hmm. And then you decide, I don't want to do this anymore. And you move to New York. And the first night you get there, your car is like, people steal everything except for an Aladdin yes. DVD.
7: Yes.
6: What were you planning to do there?
7: I thought maybe music. You know, I applied to so many music internships because I was so musical. That didn't really pan out. I remember there was this one forum back when internet forums were more of a thing, where Jack Ponti, who is the guitarist for Bon Jovi, just started a record label, and he posted that he was looking to hire interns. And I remember replying on that forum, sent my resume, and he was based in New Jersey, and I would drive out, and I would just like box CDs and think promotional materials. Mm-hmm. And I was able to leverage asking like, hey, I don't mind being an intern, but is it okay if I create business cards of my own where I can like have my title be like director of research?
6: Oh, uh-huh.
7: And he was cool with it. So then I remember printing those out. And in New York, I didn't know anybody, so I was so alone. Like I'm not exaggerating when I say I did not have a friend. Mm. And so I would Google where like the free events were that night. You know, there'd be some like, you know, Condé Nast would be having some like release party at the Hermes store.
6: Yep.
7: And I would go get dressed up in my one suit with my little self-made business card. I would stand in line and I would sneak into the party, and then I would eat the free food, and that would be the dinner for my day because I was so poor. And then I would just like try to like rub elbows and hand out like my business card to everybody. But like,
6: how brave you were.
7: I think I was just desperate.
6: Okay, so you

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2: Scientists praise vitamin B12, but what about B1 through 11? This is Sandra Tsinglo with the lowdown on science. B12 helps lower stroke risk. What do the other B vitamins do? Enter Xinga Zhang and team from the University of California, Irvine. They studied B vitamins in the blood of 300,000 people. They also looked at risk factors like poor diet. And people with higher levels across B vitamins had a 20% lower risk of stroke, specifically B1, 2, 3, and 6. B12 already helps by lowering the protein building blocks linked to stroke, but these other B vitamins seem to make its effects stronger. So be good and take your B vitamins, baby.
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